0: that in these two last cases in Maine and Texas, we haven't seen video evidence that backs up DHS's claims that in Texas, the man, in their words, weaponized his car against the ICE agent, and that in Maine, the man posed a public safety threat. So advocates, politicians, and community members are calling for independent investigations.
1: Empresario Martinez Beltran reporting. New York Governor Kathy Hochul signed an executive order placing a moratorium on large data center projects in the state. Samuel King with the New York Public News Network reports it's the first moratorium of its kind in the country.
2: The moratorium will pause state environmental permits for hyperscale data center projects, or those which will use more than 50 megawatts of electricity. Governor Hochul says that will give the state time to come up with a regulatory framework that protects the utility ratepayers and environment.
3: Guardrails to reduce the risk to our energy grid, minimize land disruption, noise pollution, and protect our natural resources, especially our water supply.
2: Tech NYC, which represents New York City's tech industry, says some parts of Hochul's order make sense, but says the pause will drive needed investment elsewhere, hurting the state's economy. For NPR News, I'm Samuel King in Albany.
1: U.S. futures contracts are trading higher at this hour. Both Dow and S&P 500 futures up about 0.1%. NASDAQ futures up about 0.3%. You're listening to NPR News. New data from UNICEF shows that 77% of infants globally last year were fully vaccinated against measles, a highly infectious disease that's killed more than 750 children in a major outbreak in Bangladesh. NPR's Duri Buscarin reports disruptions in Bangladesh's vaccine stockpile was a major contributing factor.
4: In most cases, countries go through UNICEF to buy vaccines, about 2.2 billion doses a year. But when Bangladesh's interim government took power in late 2024, the country decided to procure vaccines on its own. Dr. Ephraim Lemengo is Global Chief of Immunization for UNICEF.
5: It usually leads to delays, and that's what exactly happened in Bangladesh. And that delay in concluding the procurement, which finally ended up not succeeding, led to significant and extended stockouts.
4: Some clinics ran out of the measles vaccine entirely. Lemengo says this left Bangladesh vulnerable to the major outbreak going on today. And while the new government has moved quickly to vaccinate kids now, a lot of the damage has already been done. Duri Buscarin, NPR News, Washington.
1: Writer E. Jean Carroll, the woman who sued President Trump for sexual abuse and defamation, has now received the judgment, more than $5 million she was awarded as part of a civil judgment against Trump. In 2023, a jury found Trump liable for sexually abusing Carroll and that he defamed her on social media, calling her allegations a hoax and a lie. Trump's been fighting the civil conviction, taking it all the way to the Supreme Court, which refused to hear his appeal. This is NPR News.
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9: In the novel Kin, the character Vernice, known as Niecy, doesn't utter a sound until she's 2.5 years old. And then her very first word, which comes out clear and unmistakable, breaks the hearts of the people who hear it. That word is mother, and Niecy doesn't have one. Her mother is the victim of a murder-suicide, so she doesn't have a father either. From KERA in Dallas, this is Think. I'm Chris Boyd. What Niecy does have is a cradle friend named Annie, a beloved companion since infancy, left motherless herself by a woman who ran away from her baby and disappeared. As both girls grow into young women, they share their foundational sorrows, but also a love for one another that makes them feel as close as sisters. It's a great story and also a bit of a departure for writer Tayari Jones, who until this book defined herself pretty strictly as a contemporary novelist. But when these two characters emerged, born in the waning days of the Jim Crow South and would not let go of her imagination, she realized she needed to see where their stories would lead. Tayari Jones is C.H. Candler Professor of English and Creative Writing at Emory University, and the new novel is titled Kin. Tayari, welcome back to Think.
10: Thanks for having me.
9: So these two characters do have women to take care of them, right? Niecy's Aunt Irene steps in, Annie's grandmother. Neither surrogate is exactly maternal. Both girls are left with this longing for a relationship they've never had. They can only imagine what it's like to have a mother. And I guess they each build their whole selves around that void.
10: I think that is exactly what happens to so many people, because when a person loses her mother and is placed with another woman who, you know, mothering may not have been, you know, on her agenda, and she's reared by someone for whom it is more a duty, you know, than a labor of love. And I don't blame the surrogates for not being motherly, because they're doing what they can with a situation they were not expecting. But nevertheless, even though I don't blame the aunt, I don't blame the grandmother, I'm aware of the wound this leaves for children who, as Niecy says, I was tended to but never mothered.
9: Yeah, I thought you did such a beautiful job not demonizing these people who, you know, were not really ready to take on this job and yet still communicate, you know, what this feels. Aunt Irene, Niecy's aunt, has this habit of sort of blurting things out and realizing in hindsight she has said completely the wrong thing to a small child. And I thought the way that you wrote her was really interesting. She does care for Niecy, never wanted to raise kids. Like, if she lived in this century, we would just call her child-free and happily so.
10: Indeed. I mean, that she is a pioneer of the child-free movement. You know, their family is not a very fertile line, and she looks at that as a plus, because if you think about it, in the 1950s and 60s, you know, women could not control their fertility. So the fear of an unplanned pregnancy just haunts, you know, everybody's imagination and governs people's lives. But Aunt Irene feels like she has somehow escaped the noose and was living her best life in the promised land of Dayton, Ohio. But when she comes home for a family funeral, is given a child to raise. And aunts are wonderful aunts, but that auntie life is different than that mother life.
9: And it does not mean that Irene doesn't have a plan for Niecy's future. Like, maybe she reluctantly stepped into this role, but she takes it on. And she really wants to make sure, this is so interesting, that Niecy can one day leave their small town. Tell us about the sort of place that is this fictional town that you created of Honeysuckle, Louisiana.
10: Honeysuckle is a small town that is really modeled on the small town that my grandmother lived in, where, you know, Black people walked 2 miles to the post office to get their mail, because during Jim Crow, they were not allowed to have mail delivered to their front porch. And by the time Jim Crow was over, everyone's mail was delivered to their mailbox. But my grandfather said until he could get his mail on his porch, he would continue to walk to the post office. And that was how, when I would visit my grandparents, we would walk to the post office. So this kind of legacy of Jim Crow was still alive. And when my characters are set in that time period, they're aware that there is not much going to bloom for them in Honeysuckle in terms of opportunity, because love does bloom.
9: I thought it was fascinating. This book set in the Jim Crow South, you know, we have characters that remind us they're just a generation or two away from the times when people would have been enslaved. The neat trick that you pull off here is that we now are just a generation or two from Jim Crow. It might seem very far in the past for some people, and yet it feels very close for others.
10: Oh my goodness. This was something that stunned me when I was writing the book. I was working on my timeline, you know, just to make sure that everything was falling into chronological order, particularly, you know, with actual historical events. So on my kitchen counter, I rolled out a long roll of butcher paper and put the different dates. And I just realized how close to my own birth was Jim Crow on the counter. It was not 6 inches away. And then from there, I looked to the period of enslavement, and it was barely a ruler's length away from that. It just made it very tangible to me how recent this history was. My parents grew up in the Jim Crow South.
9: You and I are almost exactly the same age. I think our birthdays are like 6 days apart. And it is bizarre to think, and I'm white and you're black, but it is bizarre to think like how our living relatives or people we grew up with experienced this time. I mean, what kinds of stories did they tell you?
10: My parents are not much on the storyteller kind of
9: really?
10: Spectrum. I think part of the indignities of Jim Crow are just something they chose to keep hidden. But I can piece together certain things. For example, when I was going to the McDowell Artist Colony in New Hampshire, I ordered a special coat because, you know, it's cold. I was going in December and I've ordered it out of the Lands End catalog. And I was telling my dad, I was like, Daddy, you know, this coat is good to up to 10 below. And he said, I don't think you should order from a catalog. And I said, no, it'll get here in time. It's fine. And then he told me that when he was a boy, he had saved his money to order a turtleneck sweater from the Sears catalog because he had never heard of a turtleneck. He thought, what an innovation. Your neck would be warm. But when it arrived, he discovered he had a wool allergy. He had never experienced wool. And he was unable to return the sweater because Black people were unable to make returns.
9: Wow.
10: And the sadness that just briefly went across his face, it broke my heart. And I was saying, oh, Daddy. And he said, oh, it's nothing. It's nothing.
9: But it stayed with him all that time.
10: Yes, he's almost 90 years old now. And I always think of all of the little ways that they must have been wounded by their experiences growing up. Like my mother was a child activist and participated in the 2 years long sit-in movement in Oklahoma City. And all the conversation is about, you know, how brave she was as she and about 10 other children went into the drugstore and said, we would like to have 10 Cokes, please. And they were refused and they just sat there all day, every day. But I think she was 15 years old. And I just imagine how did that affect her spirit? I'll never know because she's not going to tell me.
9: I wonder if writing a book like this, I'm assuming that your parents read with great pride everything that you publish. I wonder if you were thinking, I have to really get the details right on this because they will know.
10: You know, I felt I really have to get the details right because I need to know. I cannot understand who I am if I don't understand the generation ahead of me.
9: Did it strike you working on this book that you had sort of thought you understood and maybe didn't know as much as you had imagined?
10: I always felt pretty confident that I didn't know anything because I knew no one was telling me everything. You know, as a Southerner, everyone's always saying, oh, you know, Southern families are such great storytellers. Oh, I love to sit at my mother's knee and hear stories. I was aware I wasn't getting any stories. So I came to this really from a very ignorant and curious, though, point of view. And I also know this. Every generation believes they've invented life. Like, I don't know, every generation believes they've invented sexuality. I don't know. I guess we think our parents were hatched from eggs or something. So I took what I know about life and imagined it. How must these kind of universal, timeless things that I understand about being a woman, how then did they look against the backdrop of the limitations of the 1950s?
9: Annie and Niecy are both without their mothers, which helps them relate to one another, but their loss is not the same. Niecy knows there's no way her mother's coming back because she is dead. Annie imagines her mom could come back at any moment, and that turns out to be much, much harder to live with.
10: Well, it's more complex, right? If your mother, Niecy knows she will not see her mother, as her aunt says, you know, till Gabriel blows his horn. But Annie wakes up every day with hope. And, you know, we generally regard hope as a good thing. However, she goes to bed each night disappointed. And that cycling is not, it doesn't allow for growth. I like to think that Niecy is seated at a beautiful dining room table, and beside her is an empty chair. And she says, "This seat is for my mother. No one can sit here. I'm saving this for my mother. And no one can eat until my mother gets here."
9: Time and again, people who care about Annie try to convince her to let go of her fantasy of a reunion with her mother. I mean, some of them actually knew her mother and, you know, sensed that she wouldn't fulfill Annie's dream regardless. Some people just, you know based on Annie's obsession that this isn't good for her. But nobody can talk her out of this. Talk about creating a character who wants something that sort of everyone else recognizes is probably not the best thing for her.
10: Well, I will say this. Everyone wants to talk her out of looking for her mother, but no one really wants to interrogate the longing itself. For example, you know, we say like Aunt Irene wasn't very maternal, which implies that a mother is, you know, a wonderful, perfect being. And that therefore, when someone isn't, you know, you see, if we say what we think maternal means, how can we have that in the culture and then turn around and tell Annie, "Oh no, you shouldn't worry about finding your mother." And so that's why Annie says, "All of you telling me not to look for my mother, you each have a mother." And they say, "Exactly, we have a mother, we're trying to tell you." So it's a complex, you know, it's a complex thing that is not only a problem, I think, for someone like Annie who doesn't have a mother. I was wondering the extent to which, and our expectations of our real, how much we ask our actual mothers to live up to the fantasy of a mother.
9: Yeah, that's almost impossible as well. We just sort of learn to live with that as we grow up with, you know, imperfect mothers, because everyone's imperfect.
10: Yes, dealing with the disappointment of when you find out your mother is a person.
9: Yeah.
10: Yes.
9: These girls both come from the same small town. Neither one grows up with a lot of money, but it's just sort of understood that Niecy will go to college and Annie will not. But Niecy does try to talk Annie into going with her.
10: Well, you know, Niecy has, you know, when it comes to when the margins are very tight, like Niecy has just a smidgen more privilege than Annie. And that small edge of privilege makes a difference between who will have an opportunity to seek an education or not. Niecy says, "Oh, Annie, won't you come with me?" But there's really no plan for that. And Annie realizes it because the person with less privilege is more aware of the ways that privilege plays out in our lives. And that's why Annie says, "You know, I love you, Niecy, but come on, we've never knit with the same needles. We both know that."
9: My guest, Tayari Jones, is an author and C.H. Candler Professor of English and Creative Writing at Emory University. Her new novel is called Kin. We'll be right back.
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1: You're listening to Think. I'm Chris Boyd. Today we're talking about a new novel that tells the story of two young women growing up in the Jim Crow South without their mothers, with other women figures in their lives, but not their mothers. My guest, Tayari Jones, is the author of this book called Kin. She's also C.H. Candler Professor of English and Creative Writing at Emory University. You mentioned a moment ago that, you know, Niecy has just a small edge of privilege that will allow her to go to school where Annie will not, higher education. When that happens, it does start to widen the gap between what their lives can be. How did you think through what that would mean for their relationship as adults when you wanted to keep them very much loving one another, but living in quite different worlds?
2: Well, you know, the question is what is more important, where you are or where you came from? I believe that people who love themselves want to be around the people they've known all their lives, because your best friend, your cradle friend, like Annie and Niecy, your cradle friend keeps in her heart the archive of your life. And if you embrace who you are, that archive is a comfort to you. Now, if you're a person who's running from yourself, you don't want to be around people who know the whole story. But for Niecy, who's in this new world of privilege and marriage and respectability and 1950s housewifery, the idea of being known, truly known, is the greatest comfort and gift of her life.
1: Annie has pluck and strength and a great sense of humor, but she doesn't necessarily have great self-esteem. Like, she brings up more than once that Niecy is beautiful in a way that she's not. And I wasn't sure reading the book, so I'm glad I can ask you. Is it that Annie is somehow unattractive, or that, again, she never had a mother to show her the ways she is beautiful?
2: You know, I don't think that it's that she didn't have a mother to show her the ways that she is beautiful. I think Annie is an average looking person. She's just not a person that, as she, you know how some women, I consider myself one of them, you learn early in life that you are not going to be able to cute your way out of anything.
1: Oh, I completely relate. Yes, please continue.
2: Yes. And I think that when women do not believe they can cute their way through life, people think they don't have self-esteem. I think you can have self-esteem even if you don't believe yourself to be beautiful. I feel like Annie is very clear-minded. Like, she knows that she is not the type of woman, you know, being a working class woman, that a man will marry just to have you make his house prettier. She knows that whatever she's going to do in life is going to have to take her pluck and determination. So I think that she is aware. I guess I'll say, I don't know if she doesn't believe in herself or she doesn't believe in the world to take care of her. Where Niecy is prettier, she believes, but also Niecy has just been treated more kindly because of the tragedy of her mother's death. You know, she has this beautiful dead mother in the sky, and everyone says, oh, you poor thing, whereas Annie's mother has run off and left her. I think actually being abandoned contributes to her questions about her own worth, because every child has the fantasy that even if your mother is the running off type, that she will look in that cradle at your adorable little face and say, I'm going to turn my life around for my child.
1: When it is time for Niecy to go to school, you have her attend Spelman College, which is your undergrad alma mater. You were there, though, in the late 80s, early 90s. How much did you know about what it would have been like there in the late 50s?
2: I went to Spelman College in 1987, which was the dawn of a new day for Spelman, because we had our first Black woman president, Janetta Cole, who had come to that role through a lot of toil and struggle. The class of 1976 had locked the board of trustees in the boardroom and said, you will not be released until you have a Black woman president for our little sisters of the future. So I feel like I came there at a time of a great change and gift. But the fact that it was a change is an echo of what the way the school was run, you know, earlier, like in the 50s and 60s and before, the young woman had a very strict curfew of 6 p.m.
1: Wow.
2: And if you were

0: particularly if you were not from a prominent family. Girls from prominent families, had a little more wiggle room. And just think, this is during the civil rights movement. You cannot change the world and be home by 6 o'clock.
1: There's some sneaking out to do civil rights work.
0: Yes, climbing out of the window. And also, civil rights work was also co-ed. So this kind of school structure that had been designed to kind of cloister women, the young women really struggled against that and, accomplished great things, including the temerity to lock the board of trustees in their boardroom.
1: You paint a picture of the school that is fascinating in the way it brought students together, especially at that time, from like vastly different backgrounds. Maybe this is true to this day. Everybody is bright, but you have students who are sort of scraping together tuition money, and then you have Niecy paired with her roommate Joette, who shows up to school not with her mom to help her move in, but with the family's maid. This is sort of mind-blowing for Niecy.
0: Yes, Niecy had never heard of a Black person having a maid ever. She never even knew. When you get to college, I think to this day, you find out about entirely different lifestyles that you had no idea. And with this being set, in the late 1950s, early 60s, Niecy came to college with every cent her entire community could muster for her to go to school. And then you think about how she's more privileged than Annie, but she's still a person where for her to go to college, it took a village. And she gets to school and there's her roommate who she assumes is moving in with her mom and finds out that no, this is not her mother, this is her maid. And then she kind of feels a connection with the maid because she herself is from, that type of background. So even though Spelman College is a historically Black college for women, you get to see the sheer diversity of the Black experience.
1: There's a great scene where Niecy goes to the bursar's office to settle up her tuition, and there's another student there sort of digging money out of a sock to pay off what she owes.
0: And that is an actual recollection because I know a woman who's 97 years old, and she came to Spelman with every cent she had, her family could muster inside a stocking, and the stocking was emptied and returned to her because she needed the stocking. And to see this woman today, she has a PhD in Shakespeare, and she is quite the lady. I think that people look at the graduates of Spelman College and other HBCUs and imagine that elegant person miniaturized and think this is what they must have been like when they arrived. But truthfully, though this college has a reputation for serving the Black middle class, serving the children of the Black elite, I would argue that instead the college created a middle class.
1: I went to a co-ed university, but an all-girls high school. And it was my experience that while many of us at the time imagined we would have a better time with boys around, in hindsight, it was just extraordinarily empowering to be in an all-female environment at such a sensitive time in a young woman's development. I wonder if you found that as an undergrad at Spelman.
0: Oh, I cannot underscore this enough. I went to Spelman very young. I was only 16. And so for me, it opened up a world of a new way of being affirmed because at Spelman, there were so many different ways that you could be a popular girl. Like some girls obviously were popular because they were beautiful and they were in pageants, et cetera. Some people could sing and they would be asked to sing at events. And some people were public speakers. And then someone else, well, she was a writer.
1: Did you know you were a writer when you got there?
0: Well, I knew I liked to write. I like to read, I like to write, and I wanted to major in English. I didn't know I could be a writer as my career because I didn't really know how that worked. And I had never met a writer, but then I met a writer and she was my teacher. Her name is Pearl Clegg, and she said to me, "What are you thinking about?" And I got ready to tell her, and she said, "No, don't tell me about it. Write it down."
1: Do you process everything in your life that way? Are you a journal keeper?
0: Oh my goodness, am I? Today is I'm on tour. This is my first day home. And I have, if you could see this desk, I have several journals. So I have to keep like the journal where I talk about what I'm thinking about, the journal where I write down what all I did. Then I have like pictorial journal where I

0: I use stickers to like show my moods. I love to keep a record. I believe in paper and pen.
1: What drives you back to look at previous entries?
0: I do it at the end of the year. At the end of the year, I assess myself, and it's so helpful because having this personal archive, like sometimes I can get down on myself, like, oh, I didn't do enough, or but then I look through and I see all that I've done, or I think, oh, am I doing a good enough job, looking in on my parents, and I'll look at my various calendars and journals and planners, and I'll see, how often I cook and take food to them, et cetera. And it helps, it becomes a clear-eyed assessment of my life, and it's helpful.
1: It's good that it's affirming. I would, if I don't keep journals, but if I did, I think I would look back at things I wrote 30 years ago and part of me would cringe. I hope part of me would also look kindly at my younger self. But how
0: You would
1: much.
0: be proud of yourself. You would, you see, this is why you need to keep the journal, because I think you would be proud of yourself. We tend to remember the things that didn't go right, or if something embarrasses us, that we hold on to that, which is why when you write your daily recollections, you can say, oh, actually, I mean, think about this. Do you not look at pictures of your younger self and say, I was pretty cute. I had no idea.
1: Nisi arrives at Spelman after really a harrowing trip on a bus. It's the Jim Crow era in the South. She finds herself sitting in the wrong part of the bus, not in the area designated for black passengers. It's not that she was trying to make a statement. It happened sort of accidentally. And I thought this was such an interesting choice for you to make because it's not that she didn't care about equality, but it wasn't necessarily an easy decision for everybody to be an activist. It could be risky, and people didn't necessarily always feel inclined to make that statement or safe to make that statement.
0: Absolutely. Like my dad was expelled from college for demonstrating against segregation at Southern University in Baton Rouge. And daddy had gone to the military to be able to go to college. Like he had sacrificed so much to go to school, only to be thrown out for standing up for what was right. This was a real fear for the young people as to whether or not to participate. I mean, daddy did it anyway, and I have so much respect for him for that, but I can see how someone like Niecy would say, I can't afford to take that risk. And on the other hand, I can see how her dorm mate, Mary Linda, who comes from a much more privileged family, could feel more emboldened. I mean, she was still taking a risk. I don't mean to in any way take away from her bravery, because she also was taking a stance, within her family, and that those stakes also matter. But to have a safety net makes a lot of difference.
1: My guest is author Tayari Jones. We're talking about her new novel, Kin. She is C.H. Candler Professor of English and Creative Writing at Emory University. You're listening to Think. I'm Chris Boyd. I just thought Mary Linda was fascinating. She's the cousin of Niecy's roommate, Joette, light-skinned enough that she might pass for white if she wanted to, but very proud to be black, very devoted to the cause of civil rights. This is an odd family legacy, though, because just tell us about Mary Linda's father.
0: Well, Mary Linda's father is a white man who is pretending to be a black man out of love for Mary Linda's mother. They met at Columbia. They went to graduate school at Columbia, and on the way, he was coming to meet her family. And when she had to go to the back of the Jim Crow car, he went with her. And that was that. They say, the characters say it's the greatest love story in Atlanta.
1: Niecy's not quite sure what to make of him when she first meets him. I wasn't quite sure how I was supposed to feel about him.
0: As Franklin said, people are complicated. What are you going to do? I mean, this is a time when the law would have prohibited him from marrying his wife. And to marry, so in order to marry her, he gave up his privilege. That's kind of astounding and funny when you see him faking the funk. But I don't know. I feel like I wrote this book also with a light heart in many ways. I think these characters are very funny. They're Southern and quirky, And they do funny things and they put each other in impossible predicaments.
1: When you talk about humor, there were moments in this book where I laughed literally out loud, something I didn't necessarily expect to, given the subject matter. When everybody arrives at Lulabelle's place, there's a line at the end of that chapter that will just knock people for a loop. I don't know how much of that you want to share, but tell us a little bit about that.
0: Oh no, it knocked me for a loop as well. I'll just set it up a little bit. Our characters are on their way, they're on a journey, and they have to find a place to stay, and they can't stay just anywhere, because of segregation. So they have the Green Book, which tells them places that are safe for Black travelers, and the first place will not accept them because they're a co-ed group, and some of them, they're boys and girls, and this the woman who runs the place is like, oh no, you young people are not shacking up. This is not that type of place. And she gives them another place where they can go. And they get to the other place, and the proprietress says, oh, are you all saved? And they're like, yes, ma'am, we are saved. We are all baptized. We are Christians. And she says, well, just so you know, this here is a whorehouse. And the characters, no one could be more shocked than me because I was not aware that that was going to be a whorehouse.
1: Wow. How did you find your way to that?
0: I don't know. I mean, the thing about a novel, when the novel is really singing, it's almost like it has a certain momentum, and I don't try to censor as I write. I let my imagination go wild wherever it wants to go. And sometimes imagination can go a little far, and I have to say, okay, imagination, bring it back in. But this time it went there and it was a whorehouse. And I said, well, that would explain a lot. And I just kind of followed it and thought about the irony and complexity of that, because Lulabelle is a mother figure to Annie, but her friend Baby Doll does not trust Lulabelle, because if you run a brothel, you are participating in human trafficking. So that complexity of exploitation, which also harkens back to the question of sharecropping and slavery, all of that.
1: My guest, Tayari Jones, is an author and C.H. Candler Professor of English and Creative Writing at Emory University. Her new novel is called Kin. We'll be right back.

0: You're listening to Think. I'm Chris Boyd. Today we're talking about a story of two motherless girls in the Jim Crow South and how their histories separate and also return to one another. My guest, Tayari Jones, is an author of this book. She's C.H. Candler Professor of English and Creative Writing at Emory University. The novel is called Kin. What, Tayari, do you see as the relationship between humor and resilience?
1: You know, I don't know exactly the answer to that, but I do know that any story that does not contain humor is not telling the whole story. I know that some people like to say, you know, that people, you know, they laugh to keep from crying, that laughter is how people continue to, you know, motivate themselves to go on. But I also think that people laugh just because life is funny. I feel it can almost cheapen the laughter if it's seen as a coping mechanism, and not just the way that humor is an expression of brilliance. Wit is a profoundly intelligent endeavor. And many people, that is how they choose to display their facility with language. You know, if you look at people who, the further divorced people are from power, the more they bend language to their will.
0: That's really profound. When you talk about someone who has a facility with language, we should talk about Bobo, who is a love interest for Annie. He's really a complicated and interesting guy.
1: Yes, and he loves his words. He has a word for, everyone says he has a word for everything. And some people like his cousin, his first cousin, Clyde, some people find it annoying that he has a $100 word for every occasion. But Annie says, I think it's interesting. That's when I knew. I said, oh, Annie. But I thought it was interesting as well. And it also gave me some room because he mixes his $100 words with kind of the vernacular of the moment as well, and which comes up with some very, I think, charming turns of phrases. But Annie also loves language, but she says while Bobo is interested in the big words, she's interested in the simple words like care. What does it mean to care for someone?
0: She does care deeply for Bobo. He cares for her. It's a huge issue in their relationship that she cannot give up on this search for her mother.
1: Right. I mean, I thought about poor Bobo and I thought, yeah, it must be really difficult being in a relationship with someone, with anyone who has an obsession. And she is obsessed with finding her mother. And whether or not she is justified in that obsession is really beside the point in terms of living with that person.
0: Talk about, this is a time when the relationships that were acknowledged were strictly the heterosexual relationships. There are queer characters here, and they find their ways into the story, I think in ways that might be surprising to people who assume that sort of thing just simply didn't happen or didn't happen in a way that was known to other people at the time.
1: Well, like I said, every generation thinks they have invented whatever is on their mind. But no, queer people, as long as there have been people, there have been queer people. But it does limit being, if you are a queer person in a queer relationship, it did limit your social mobility. And the people who are allowed to thrive in their queerness, or be, not even thrive, but to live their lives, are people who provide services that the community cannot live without. So Mrs. Olame is the midwife. If you are trying to get born in this town, you can't get, you know, you cannot have a baby without Mrs. Olame. So people kind of almost like they give her a pass because of that. Mrs. Jemison is the school teacher. Mrs. Olame and Mrs. Jemison live together and they claim to be a landlord and boarder. But Mrs. Jemison is the school teacher and people need what she has to offer. So it's kind of a trade-off, but it is limiting. Like that is why Mrs. Jemison lives where she does. She really can't have the kind of social mobility, particularly since so much of social mobility comes from marriage.
0: Those two are kind of adorable together, especially when they're out from the confines, the social confines of a place like Honeysuckle.
1: Oh, yes. I mean, I think, well, Mrs. Olame is very funny because, you know, because she's a midwife, she's a little bit of a conjure woman. You know, she is going, Mrs. Olame is going to do what she wants to do. Mrs. Jemison, though, is a Spelman graduate and would prefer that Olame kind of restrain herself. But we also have the two gentlemen, the gentlemen who both speak and interpret tongues, and they believe that God has given them these prophetic gifts of speaking and interpreting tongues. And that is, this is how they know God loves them, even though the people in their congregation, you know, do not approve of their lifestyle. They feel that if God didn't love us, why would he give us these gifts?
0: Midwives are interesting, especially in this time and place. They brought life into the world. They also helped women who weren't ready to be mothers.
1: Yes, I mean, this question of, you know, what we now call reproductive justice and questions of abortion and contraception, midwives were, you know, the one place that women could go. But, you know, without safe, effective contraception and abortion services, women are in great danger. And having a baby itself, even if a very loved and wanted baby, having a baby is dangerous. And that also, I think, is something that we've sort of lost sight of. And that is why that comes up, you know, with this idea that once you decide to deliver a child, you know, you may or may not survive that experience. The end.
0: Where were you in the writing process vis-a-vis the overturning of Roe v. Wade?
1: When I was working on this, Roe v. Wade had in fact been, you know, overturned. And it really informed this writing because, you know, I think about Roe v. Wade, but I also know that, you know, hormonal contraception is at jeopardy. And hormonal contraception is what we, you know, we call the birth control pill. And I absolutely think about what the world would be like when you cannot control when to become a parent. You know, back in the day, people, when it came to pregnancy, people were just out there rolling the dice. And because of our age, we can't really get our heads and hearts around what that means.
0: It might be an interesting experience for younger women in this country, that the generation below ours, it's going to be a very different way of sort of being, you know, a fully sexual human in the world.
1: The fear. And also for children, like, look at how Annie is really wounded by being an unwanted child.
0: Yeah. One thing she cannot conceive is, pardon the pun, is leaving a child to feel that it wasn't wanted.
1: Yes. And that, I mean, just that pain, because even though her granny takes care of her, she was not wanted. This, and also think of this, if Annie's mother could not control her fertility, leading to Annie, which then left Annie's grandmother unable to control her own life as well. So there are ripple downstream effects of women being unable to control their bodies.
0: To go back to the way that their social classes really diverge in adult life, I would like to talk about the character who eventually becomes Niecy's mother-in-law. She's a complicated person. Tell us a little bit about her.
1: Mrs. McHenry was, like Niecy, born in a small town, like Niecy, married into a prominent family, and unlike Niecy, determined to keep that status at all costs. She is welcoming to Niecy, so she's not a person who wants to pull the ladder up behind her. However, she really wants to make sure that her family retains its prominence and that Niecy, she does not want let doesn't want Niecy to let sentimentality get in the way of upward mobility.
0: By which you mean she doesn't want her to stay too close to Annie.
1: She doesn't want her to be. She says, you know, you have to leave your past behind you. And she says to Niecy, I understand. You know, basically, I had to distance myself from my own sister. But what can you do?
0: You know, it's funny because you want to judge and despise Mrs. McHenry for this, and then you also have to sort of understand what it looks like from her perspective. And even if you don't agree with that choice, it's not an irrational one.
1: I mean, I feel that a lot of people like to kind of turn the Black middle class, especially into cartoons, you know, consumed with empty rituals. But these are people who just a few years ago had absolutely nothing. Everything they had to claw and scrape. And it's worth considering as well that Mrs. McHenry and her family, even though, yes, she wants Niecy to put distance between herself and Annie, however, they have dedicated their whole lives to serving the race writ large, you know, to, you know, the husband is a lawyer and representing court cases that work towards civil rights. So even though they may gatekeep, let us say, their home, but they are invested in uplift for the collective.
0: My guest is author Tayari Jones. Her new book is called Kin. She is C.H. Candler Professor of English and Creative Writing at Emory University. You're listening to Think. I'm Chris Boyd. I think it's fair to say that Niecy and Annie are each other's most significant relationship throughout their early lives. They don't tell each other absolutely everything. And maybe you can talk about the kinds of things two people as close as sisters might keep from one another and why.
1: Sex. I mean, that's the only thing. But they ultimately do tell each other most everything, ultimately. But, you know, it's like you learn how much you're loved by when you finally get the courage to put yourself out there. So I think they ultimately share all. But there are moments when they're just kind of like, you didn't tell me. Why didn't you tell me? And the other one says, well, I didn't know. And the other one says, what do you mean you didn't know? You know, they go through that. That's how they deepen their relationship, by coming to understand that it's going to be okay.
0: They connect through the years. You know, often they're far apart. Long distance calls used to be very expensive.
1: Do you remember when you could only make a long distance call on Sunday?
0: Oh, that was the only time I could call home in college, for sure, because it was cheaper on Sundays. There is something about writing and about, you know, it takes just a little bit longer than it does to just have a conversation with someone. What do you think we can express to other people? Letters are almost a lost art. Even emails are not that common. But what is the value of writing our thoughts to another person as opposed to speaking them?
1: Well, I'll have you know that I am a very passionate letter writer to this day. And I'm actually a little frustrated on my tour because hotels claim they're going to mail your letter and then they don't mail it.
0: Really?
1: Hold your letters and take them to a blue box. That is my public service announcement. Okay. I think that, one, now we have this expectation for instant communication, and it cheapens the communications we make. But when you have to take the time to write a letter, and think about Annie, that paper and envelope and stamp, that's an expense. So she uses it for things that she feels are essential to communicate, not emergencies, but just things that are more essential. And Annie and Niecy, they love to receive letters each from the other. And they share the letter. See, a letter does three things. The information in the letter is important. The gesture of the letter fortifies us emotionally. And the letter itself becomes a tangible artifact of the relationship.
0: Do you look back on your letters at the end of the year when you're looking back on your journals?
1: I look back on my letters, and I have letters. When I was a little girl, when I was about 12, my parents, for reasons they would have to explain, decided that we needed to move to West Africa. Yes, they did. I was like, what? Who does this? I felt so oppressed as a child, because, you know, as children, you can't make those decisions for yourself. And I wrote to my little friends every day for 3 months until I received the letter back. And I just remember that time. I felt so close to everyone writing the letters, telling them everything about, you know, what's going on here.
0: You would be an excellent pen pal. I can't even imagine someone who is guaranteed to write back.
1: I know, because people don't really write back the way they used to. But luckily, you cannot be, you cannot write letters to provoke a letter, because then that cheapens the letter you wrote. You have to write the letter out of a desire to communicate and to connect with another person.
0: Tayari Jones is C.H. Candler Professor of English and Creative Writing at Emory University and author of the new novel, Kin. Tayari, it has been such a pleasure. Thank you for making time to talk.
1: It was a lot of fun. I'm so glad we got to do this.
0: 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Again, I'm Chris Boyd. Thanks for listening. Have a great day.

0: If it's July, it must be Ravinia season. The festival in Highland Park, north of Chicago, brings the Chicago Symphony Orchestra back for its annual residency starting on July 11th. On this week's CSO program, we'll take you back to the 2024 season opener, led by Ravinia's chief conductor, Maren Alsop. The All-American program opens with Copland's Appalachian Spring. Later on the show, pianist Michelle Kahn is the soloist in Rhapsody in Blue. Kahn brings her distinctive approach to Gershwin's rousing fusion of classical music and jazz. Also ahead, Barber's Knoxville, Summer of 1915, will feature the South African soprano Masabane Cecilia Rangwanasha. Plus, we'll hear a pair of selections by stride piano innovator James P. Johnson. All of that and music of Charles Ives and Morton Gould is ahead on this week's CSO program. I'm Lisa Simeone.
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0: This 88th opening night concert at the Ravinia Festival was originally broadcast live on WFMT in Chicago. It's an all-American affair, as chief conductor Maren Alsop explains in her opening remarks.
2: Our concert tonight, our opening concert, is really a celebration of Americana. We'll begin the program with an iconic piece by Aaron Copland called Appalachian Spring, which was originally written as a ballet score for Martha Graham. This is a very naive, innocent story, but it takes you to the heart of America in the last century.
0: The scenario that Maren Alsop describes is set in Pennsylvania Dutch country in the early 19th century. It features a young couple as they settle into their new home. An older neighbor arrives, offering some advice for the new homeowners. A revival preacher also makes an appearance. According to Martha Graham, quote, "At the end, the couple are left quiet and strong in their new house." Before we get to the famous variations on the Shaker hymn Simple Gifts, listen for how Copland foreshadows the tune in the work's opening bars. And Maren Alsop takes the pavilion stage at Ravinia with the Chicago Symphony Orchestra. From opening night in July 2024, this performance begins with the Star-Spangled Banner in an arrangement by the CSO's second music director, Frederick Stock. From there, we'll hear Aaron Copland's Appalachian Spring.

With a few birds joining in at the end, that was Appalachian Spring by Copeland. Maren Alsop led the Chicago Symphony Orchestra in the opening night performance at the 2024 Ravinia Festival. A change of pace next in music by James P. Johnson. Johnson was not only the father of stride piano, but also the composer of the Charleston, which boogied its way into dance halls and Hollywood films in the roaring 20s. We'll hear the song as orchestrated by David Rimelis and arranged by Nicholas Hirsch. The soloists here are John Hagstrom, trumpet, Michael Mulcahy, trombone, and Stephen Williamson, principal clarinet. Maren Alsop leads the CSO. This is The Charleston by James P. Johnson.

0: The Charleston, composed by James P. Johnson, orchestrated by David Rimelis and arranged by Nicholas Hirsch. A performance by the Chicago Symphony Orchestra, led by Maren Alsop. And that is the first half of this opening night concert from Ravinia, recorded in July 2024. Coming up next, from Charleston to small town Tennessee, we'll hear Samuel Barber's Knoxville, Summer of 1915. And later, another jazz age landmark, this one composed by George Gershwin. Stay with us.
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0: You're listening to the Chicago Symphony Orchestra in concert. I'm Lisa Simeone. Samuel Barber's Knoxville, Summer of 1915, is based on a prose poem by James Agee. It concerns a young boy who lies in his backyard one summer evening as the sounds of twilight emerge, including a passing streetcar, chirping insects, the spray of a garden hose, and adults chattering on the porch. When Barber read this poem, he was flooded with memories of his own childhood and this bygone era. Though Barber was from Pennsylvania rather than Tennessee, he and Agee were both 5 years old in 1915 and were looking back some 30 years later. The soloist for this performance is soprano Masabani Cecilia Rangwanasha. She tells us more.
1: It is a piece that is actually very close to my heart because it's a piece that I first performed as a freelance singer, so after I finished my studying.
0: Rangwanasha studied voice in her native South Africa and went on to win the Song Prize at the BBC Cardiff Singer of the World competition in 2021. She later apprenticed at London's Royal Opera House at Covent Garden.
1: There are stories of heartache and also stories that are beautiful. For example, in this piece, in the beginning, everything is well. The parents are sitting at the porch, rocking on the chairs, sitting in the grass. Things are going so well. And then things become tricky. Then we hear it also in the music. So it changes also how you feel. What do you see? What do you associate yourself with the situation?
0: That's soprano Masabani Cecilia Rangwanasha. We'll hear her perform Knoxville, Summer of 1915 by Samuel Barber. From opening night at the 2024 Ravinia Festival, Maren Alsop conducts the Chicago Symphony Orchestra.

0: Knoxville, summer of 1915 by Samuel Barber. South African soprano Masabane Cecilia Rangwanasha was the soloist with the Chicago Symphony Orchestra led by Maren Alsop. Our broadcast from the 2024 Ravinia Festival continues with George Gershwin's Rhapsody in Blue. The soloist for this performance is American pianist Michelle Kahn. She spoke about how she made this piece her own.
1: What I've always found from the first time I learned it years ago and thinking about it now and the journey with that is that I never play it the same way. That's honestly how I make it my own. It's that I approach it like the way Gershwin approached the very first performance he ever did of it, which is that he improvised a lot.

0: In that very first performance he did with Paul Whiteman, it was a little bit rushed. There's different versions of that story. One is that he was told that he was to write this piece for this concert in New York, and he forgot, and then it showed up in the paper as an ad that Gershwin himself was commissioned, and therefore he rushed to write it. I remember reading one story, and then I read something else that said that Paul didn't really tell him clearly what was going on and that he saw it in the paper. But the point is, whatever is true, he only saw it in the paper a matter of a month or 2 months at the most before the concert. So there was this, you know, big rush, and he writes this great piece. And then, of course, in that first concert, the piano part is not written out. So when it was given to the conductor and to the orchestra, actually, Maren just told me that it said in the conductor's score, it just said, look at George. Just look at George, because George would kind of nod and when his cadenzas were done. And then he brought the orchestra back in. And so I love that story because it speaks to the piece, Gershwin himself, and what he was trying to do.
1: That's Michelle Kahn, who takes the Ravinia stage with Maren Alsop and the Chicago Symphony Orchestra. This is George Gershwin's Rhapsody in Blue.

0: Rhapsody in Blue by George Gershwin, a performance by the Chicago Symphony Orchestra led by Maren Alsop. The pianist was Michelle Kahn. And Maren Alsop returns to the Pavilion stage at Ravinia with an encore.
1: So we'll leave you with another tune by James P. Johnson. This is called Victory Stride.

0: Victory Stride by James P. Johnson. That was an encore by the Chicago Symphony Orchestra, led by Maren Alsop. And that concludes the Ravinia portion of our program. If you'd like to know more about the CSO's 2026 residency at the festival, you can find details at cso.org. And don't go away, because we have two selections from the CSO archives next, starting with Charles Ives' irreverent take on America, or My Country Tis of Thee. That's next.
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You're listening to the Chicago Symphony Orchestra in concert. I'm Lisa Simeone. Charles Ives was just a teenager when he wrote his Variations on America as an organ showpiece, building it around the theme known as My Country Tis of Thee. It apparently got a big response at its 1892 premiere, but it went unpublished for over 50 years. Ives, meanwhile, moved on to bigger works and a career in the insurance business. Then, in 1949, the noted organist E. Power Biggs rediscovered and recorded Ives' piece, and it was soon published. In 1962, it was further popularized in a cheeky and exuberant orchestration by William Schumann. Here is that version. From a 1966 RCA recording, Morton Gould conducts the Chicago Symphony Orchestra in Variations on America by Ives.

a performance by Morton Gould leading the Chicago Symphony Orchestra. And we'll conclude with one of Morton Gould's own pieces. Gould left an enormously varied catalog spanning symphonic works, Broadway, Hollywood, ballet, and band music. He often drew on American folk and popular sounds with much flair and craftsmanship. A prime example is the five-part suite, Spirituals for Orchestra, which draws on fragments of African-American spirituals. The five movements are titled Proclamation, Sermon, A Little Bit of Sin, Protest, and finally, Jubilee. The composer leads the CSO in a 1966 RCA recording. This is Spirituals for Orchestra by Morton Gould.

Spirituals for Orchestra by Morton Gould. The composer led the Chicago Symphony Orchestra in a 1966 recording. And that's all for this week. There's much more content on the CSO's Experience website. 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This broadcast was produced by Brian Wise with assistance from G1 Sun and Frank Villela. Music production was by Charlie Post and Mary Mazurek. Thanks also to WFMT producer Sidney Gillard and stagehands Sam Amadeo, Rob Lasso, Kevin Reynolds, and Bill Jaca. Vanessa Moss is the executive producer. I'm Lisa Simeone.

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Joseph Bologna wrote this piece in Paris in the 1770s, but he was born on the Caribbean island of Guadeloupe. The violinist playing this piece also now lives in Paris and also was born on the island of Guadeloupe. Violinist Romuald Grumbert Barré says he's felt a close connection with the composer ever since discovering his music as a young teenager. From APM American Public Media, this is Performance Today. I'm Valerie Kaler. On the way this hour, Romuald Grumbert Barré plays the Violin Concerto No. 2 by Joseph Bologna, the Chevalier de Saint-Georges, in concert at the Color of Music Festival. Pianist Mahane Teave grew up on the Pacific island of Rapa Nui, the place sometimes called Easter Island. She went to conservatory in Cleveland and in Berlin, but she's chosen to return home to Rapa Nui, where she runs a school of music for the children of the island. This is Mahane Teave playing a nocturne by Frédéric Chopin.

0: A Chopin Nocturne, played by pianist Mahane Teave. She grew up on the Pacific island of Rapa Nui, where she now runs a school of music for children of the island. More Chopin on the way from a concert in Georgia. From APM American Public Media, this is Performance Today, taking you to concerts around the world. I'm Valerie Kaler. Right now, a concerto by a fellow named Joseph Bologna, the Chevalier de Saint-Georges. We're about to hear a piece he wrote in Paris in the 1770s, played by a violinist of our time who feels a special connection to the composer. Joseph Bologna became the Chevalier de Saint-Georges when he was a grown-up in Paris, but he was born in 1745 on the Caribbean island of Guadeloupe. Romuald Rambert Barré is a violinist, and he, too, now lives in Paris and was born on the island of Guadeloupe. He talked about this connection on stage in Charleston, South Carolina.
1: Actually, I went back to Guadeloupe for the first time playing Saint-Georges music when I was a teenager. He's been part of my life since then, and his music is wonderful, and you can tell he was a virtuoso, really.
0: Rambert Barré says that virtuosity makes Bologna's music challenging, but also downright fun to play. Let's hear him soloing alongside the Color of Music Festival virtuosi and conductor Jean Montes, a concert during the Color of Music Festival in Charleston, South Carolina. This is the Violin Concerto in A Major by Joseph Bologna, Chevalier de Saint-Georges.

The Violin Concerto in A Major by Joseph Bologna, Chevalier de Saint-Georges. Music he wrote in Paris in the 1770s. We heard it from a concert during the Color of Music Festival in Charleston, South Carolina. Romuald Grombert-Barré played solo violin, and conductor Jean Montez led the Color of Music Festival virtuosi. You can hear that concerto performance again on the PT page, where complete audio of all our shows is archived for 30 days after broadcast. 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

Hans and Carl Doppler, two brothers, both exceptional flutists. They played with two of the best theater orchestras in Budapest until one day they thought, why not take this show on the road? They performed music they'd written together, and what a sight they were. Older, statelier Franz playing on the right, with his younger, more flamboyant brother Carl to the left, wielding a left-handed flute pointing in the opposite direction. I should probably point out that the flutes they were playing were a bit simpler than the ones we see today, fewer complicated mechanisms. Still, quite a sight to see them side by side playing duets. Bit of a lounge act, they were, but from true virtuosos. That said, their most popular repertoire was light music, performing operas and ballets all day and also composing a few themselves. They knew good music when they found it. So it's no wonder they co-opted some of the best-known music of the day for their own purposes. Fantasies, including popular Hungarian tunes, plus songs from Rossini's Barber of Seville and Verdi's Rigoletto. Let's hear that Rigoletto fantasy by the Brothers Doppler, with flutists Brooke Ferguson and Rebecca Powell Garfield, and pianist Audrey Andrist.

Flute players, composers, showmen, brothers Franz and Karl Doppler. They co-wrote that fantasy based on themes from the opera Rigoletto by Giuseppe Verdi. That performance at St. Philip Presbyterian Church in Houston, Texas, featured a few members of ROCO, flutists Brooke Ferguson and Rebecca Powell Garfield, and pianist Audrey Andrist. Thanks to our pals at ROCO for sharing that concert recording with us. 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

The musical term scherzo dates back to the early 17th century. In Italian, scherzo means joke. Composers like Monteverdi originally used it in reference to lighthearted madrigals, sung works with lyrics that could actually be, you know, funny. A century later, Haydn appropriated the scherzo as a short animated movement in his string quartets. Later still, Beethoven made it into a grander form. And then there was Chopin. Chopin released the scherzo from the confines of other compositions, turned it into a work in its own right. His scherzi for piano are full-fledged, tumultuous pieces, no longer in the lighthearted vein of centuries before. He wrote 4 scherzos, all told. The one we're about to hear comes from 1837. Music writer Orrin Howard called the scherzo number 2 big and brawny, filled with magical harmonic coloration and huge pianistic flair. Howard adds, quote, "Chopin sets the final pages ablaze with an unbridled passion that is the antithesis of the pale Chopin, whose reputation is based on moon-drenched nocturnes and tender waltzes." Here's a demonstration from pianist Eva Polgar. She's playing the scherzo number 2 in B-flat minor by Frédéric Chopin.

The most popular of the four scherzi by Chopin. Muscular, dramatic, intensely passionate. Eva Polgar played the scherzo number 2 in B-flat minor by Frédéric Chopin. She gave that concert in the Marvin Cole Auditorium at Georgia State University's Perimeter College Clarkston campus in Clarkston, Georgia. Hungarian pianist Eva Polgar says she shares Zoltán Kodály's opinion about music education, namely that it should start 9 months before birth. She says that when you surround a child with classical music from the get-go, quote, they will breathe it in like oxygen for the rest of their life. Pianist Eva Polgar. I do hope you get a chance to check out all the musical goodies at yourclassical.org. 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
1: Good morning, San Angelo. This is Riley Wilson here with today's weather report. Today will be partly sunny with a high near 82 and a 70% chance of showers throughout the day with a possible thunderstorm after 1 p.m. Tomorrow we'll have an 80% chance of showers and thunderstorms throughout the day with gusts of wind as high as 20 miles per hour with a high near 81. 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

0: From NPR, this is World Cafe. I'm Stephen Kaleo and the Rolling Stones. What are you doing if you make it to your 80s? Maybe join a bocce team. Rolling Stones World Tour. New album out now, and we'll play a song from the record. Plus, John Ross performs as Wild Pink, and he's got a song about a beloved character actor. We'll tell you who it is, and we will also get to a live performance from Roseanne Cash.
1: Now it's a lonely world. I guess it always was.
0: Plus Marvin Gaye, Courtney Barnett, and more. This is World Cafe. All right, let's get going with a live performance from the Hold Steady. Gather round as Craig Finn name checks everyone he can think of, from Pavement to Meat Loaf. See how many bands you can pick out in We Can Get Together. It's World Cafe.

0: Welcome to Latino USA. I'm Maria Hinojosa. Producer Tasha Sandoval has our first story today about the indigenous origins of the coca leaf. Here's Tasha.
1: I'm with Aime Mauai, an indigenous artist of the Murimuina people of the Colombian Amazon. We're in his downtown Bogota apartment. It's his home, his art studio, and his maloca, his community gathering place.
2: Pues voy a mambiar, se dice, no te da como para abrir este diálogo.
1: As he plays a percussion instrument to prepare, he tells me he's going to mambiar, to take mambe, before initiating our conversation about the coca leaf, the key ingredient in mambe. The coca plant sprouts small, bright green leaves with delicate white flowers and bright ruby red berries. And before we go any further, just to be clear, this story is about that plant, not cacao or chocolate, and not cocaine. While the coca leaf is used to make cocaine, the plant itself is nothing like that highly addictive narcotic that can cause major health harms. Instead, the coca leaf is a mild natural stimulant that only contains 1% or less of the cocaine alkaloid. A plant with pharmaceutical potential. And the World Health Organization, the WHO, recently recognized that the coca leaf does not pose a major public health risk. So, consuming it is not like taking a drug. It's more like having a cup of strong coffee. Suppressing pain and fatigue, it's traditionally used to overcome soroche, or altitude sickness. A Colombian drug policy researcher explained it to me like this. Taking mambe or coca leaf is like riding a bike. And doing cocaine is like being on an airplane. So, cocaine is a problem. The coca leaf itself is not. This is precisely why I want to tell you the lesser-known story of the coca leaf, a plant that indigenous people in South America have been cultivating for 8 millennia. I was born here in Colombia and live here now, after spending most of my life in the U.S. But I didn't know much about indigenous coca leaf traditions, like mambe, until I moved back. And as I reported this story on the coca leaf, I learned that there's a whole international movement to destigmatize and decriminalize the plant. Mambe is a green powder made with crushed and toasted coca leaf, mixed with the ash of the jarumo tree, an alkaline that activates the coca leaf's effects.
2: Uy, el mambe muy sagrado, de verdad.
1: For indigenous groups from the Colombian Amazon, like Aimemas, mambe is traditionally taken ritually to meditate, reflect, and have important discussions.
2: Se dice endulzar la palabra o enfriar también.
1: Mambe sweetens the word, Aimema tells me.
2: Este es el ambil. Se saborea para despertar el cuerpo, ¿no? Toda la mente.
1: So he is taking up his jar of mambe. It's a green powder. It looks a lot like matcha. He's taken the spoon and put the powder in his mouth, and he's now doing the work to create the ball in the side of his cheek.
2: Hay que hacerlo con mucho respeto.
1: Outsiders, non-indigenous folks, have to approach coca leaf traditions with a lot of respect, he says, just as indigenous people already do. It invites you to reflect, to think about your life, he says.
2: Cada uno pensar de su vida, cómo estoy, cómo estamos, qué necesitamos.
1: About how you are, about how others are, about what you need, he adds.
2: Lo que buscamos es enseñar.
1: This is why Aimema says that he wants to spread the word that indigenous traditions like mambe are not inherently bad.
2: Creían que todo lo que nosotros hacíamos era cosa malo.
1: And that's vital, because for over half a century, outsiders, international institutions, have maligned the coca leaf tradition, threatening its very existence. Today's story will unpack and untangle the two, the ancestral coca leaf from the narcotic drug.
0: You may only associate the coca leaf with cocaine, and with the decades-long war on drugs declared by President Nixon way back in 1971.
3: It is necessary to wage a new all-out offensive.
0: President Trump recently has been stoking the flames of that war.
4: President Trump has authorized yet another military strike against a boat allegedly carrying drugs.
0: And now, Colombian far-right president-elect Abelardo de la Espriella plans to support that war.
5: De empezar a fumigar las más de 330,000 hectáreas de coca que son la fuente primigenia de todas las formas de violencia.
0: De la Espriella, who Trump endorsed and who won by a razor-thin victory, has promised to eradicate coca crops in Colombia with aerial fumigation, drones, and artificial intelligence. But the coca leaf in its natural form is not cocaine. In fact, there are diverse coca leaf traditions all across South America. And research suggests that the coca leaf may in fact have therapeutic benefits. And over the last few years, an international movement has been building to decriminalize the leaf and to destigmatize it. Producer Dasha Sandoval is going to take the mic back for the rest of the story.
1: Growing up in the Colombian diaspora in the U.S., I heard my fair share of cocaine-related stereotypes and bad jokes. A middle school social studies teacher in Florida used bullets and cocaine as a mnemonic device to teach Colombia's capital.
6: B is for bullets and for Bogota. C is for cocaine and for Colombia.
1: It felt like she was basically saying, remember this place and its people for this bad stuff. And look, I know cocaine is a substance that has caused a lot of violence and harm. It's been in the U.S. since the late 1800s, when it was used legally, both medicinally and recreationally, until it was outlawed for recreational use in 1914. Even today, Colombia is the world's number one exporter of cocaine, so it makes sense that the country has had this bad rep. The war on drugs conflated the coca leaf with the highly processed narcotic white powder, intensifying the stigma. But when I moved back to Bogota, I started to notice the coca leaf everywhere. Out in the open, street vendors.
7: De coca y marihuana es único en el mundo que combate problemas respiratorios.
1: At concerts and cultural events. Some non-indigenous artists and academics in the city have taken up the ritual of mambeo, what Aimema showed me earlier, taking mambe socially, while having important discussions, or while doing something creative. And the more I observed the scene, the more I began to understand that there was so much more going on. Folks I spoke to while reporting this story told me as much.
8: We experience coca as a world that is full of visions and multiple cultures and ways of life.
9: It's not just a plant. It's a marvel, but it's a secret too well kept. And I think that's what's got to change.
10: With the exhibit?
1: Natalia Chaparro is a Colombian herbalist and a small business owner.
11: There's some of my products there on exhibition.
1: I meet her outside an exhibition about the coca leaf at Bogota's Universidad de los Andes, the University of the Andes, one of Colombia's top research universities. I spot her in a bright patterned jumpsuit just as she's packing up after an artisan market. All the vendors, including Natalia, are selling coca leaf products.
10: Nice. And were you making lattes here?
11: Yes.
10: I'm so annoyed I missed it.
1: Natalia's products are an example of how everyday Colombians are engaging with the coca leaf.
11: I may have a little bit of mambe latte left.
10: Really?
11: So let me see if I...
1: And thankfully, I haven't missed out completely on one of her specialties, the mambe latte.
11: So just try it and let me know what you think.
1: It's a blend of mambe with cinnamon, cardamom, clove, and oat milk.
11: Since we're in Colombia, I invite people, if you can choose between matcha and mambe, choose mambe because it connects you with your territory. When you relate to your territory, you're more proud of the place that you're coming from.
1: Natalia tells me consuming mambe connects you to your land, to your home. And that's thanks to the coca leaf.
11: Mambe, when you put a little bit in your mouth, you're going to feel your tongue a little bit numb.
1: That's because coca leaf has analgesic effects.
11: It's telling us to be quiet and learn to listen.
1: Studies also suggest that the coca leaf may have antioxidant and anti-inflammatory properties that can help lower blood pressure.
11: If you feel certain pain in your muscles or if you have menstrual cramps.
1: A 2020 study from the University of the Andes even shows that coca leaf extracts have major pharmaceutical potential for treating two types of cancers. But according to one of the authors of the study, tight regulations around the coca leaf have made even researching the plant quite difficult. After living abroad for years, Natalia started to visit Colombia more. On one trip to the north in 2018,
11: I met my guide. He's a Kogi, an indigenous person, and he was the first person who showed me coca.
1: From that instance, she felt connected to the plant, and it only deepened when she moved back to Colombia and got into herbalism.
11: And in that way, it's not about appropriation, but more appreciation.
1: Rooting her practice in the plant's indigenous origins. Natalia hopes mainstream perspectives on the coca leaf will change.
11: At some point, it will be ideal that people were really proud of coca, like they're proud of salsa, arepas, café, exactly.
1: And this isn't just a pipe dream. Governments and advocates have taken real steps to destigmatize the leaf, bringing it back to its origins.
0: Coming up on Latino USA, what happens when the coca leaf is re-evaluated on one of the world's largest international stages.
12: It was an opportunity for them to say, we are moving away from these conclusions that we took many decades ago.
0: And a look back on the roots of the misunderstood coca leaf from sacred tradition to illicit substance. Stay with us. No te vayas.

0: It's Latino USA. I'm Maria Hinojosa. When we left off, we heard about the origins and uses of the coca leaf in Colombia from producer Tasha Sandoval. Now we're going to hear about the coca leaf's international status and efforts to change its reputation. Let's get back to the story.
1: To understand how the coca leaf became so misunderstood, we have to go back to its origins, when it was anything but bad. There are unique coca traditions in different regions, from northern Argentina all the way to Costa Rica. Mambe comes from the Colombian Amazon. Aymema, the indigenous artist I spoke to at the top of the episode, is from there. In the highlands, indigenous folks commonly chew dry coca leaves, acujico, as it's known in Bolivia. In the Sierra Nevada de Santa Marta in northern Colombia, there's the poporo tradition, where coca leaves are mixed in the mouth with saliva and another alkaline, powdered seashells. Indigenous groups have venerated the coca leaf not only as nutritious and therapeutic, but also as essential and sacred. And it's been passed down from generation to generation. Back in his Bogota apartment, with his mouth full of mambe, Aymema tells me he remembers learning about its importance, even as a child. We would go to the garden to learn about it, for the wisdom to be transmitted, he says. But then there's the coca leaf on the international stage. The coca leaf is included in one of the strictest international narcotic drug schedules, or United Nations lingo for categories. It all began with the UN's 1961 convention, which put the coca leaf in Schedule 1. Each substance in the convention is categorized into schedules, 1 to 4.
2: Depending on their propensity to lead to drug dependence, but also their usefulness for medical and scientific purposes.
1: That's Marie Nouget, head of research and communications at the International Drug Policy Consortium, the IDPC.
2: Schedule 1, that is for the most dangerous substances. So that includes heroin, that includes cocaine.
1: And it includes the coca leaf. So because the convention puts cocaine and coca leaf in the same schedule, it's regulated in the same way.
2: In the 1950s, there were basically reports that the plant was deeply harmful for health, that it was highly addictive.
1: These reports were used as the base of the 1961 convention. And, Marie says, they're deeply tainted by colonialism and racism. For example, one of those reports states,
3: "In general, coca leaf chewers present emotional dullness or apathy, indifference, lack of willpower, and low capacity for attention. They are mistrustful, shy, unsociable, and undecided."
1: In the decades since the 1960s, there have been a few attempts at change. In the late 2000s, then-Bolivian President Evo Morales, an indigenous coca grower himself, challenged the UN. Putting a coca leaf in his mouth, he said, "This is what coca chewing is." Coca is Bolivia's national plant, protected as cultural heritage. Coca leaf chewing is ubiquitous there. But even that powerful scene of President Morales on the UN floor did not change the coca leaf's UN designation. So Bolivia withdrew from the convention altogether, then rejoined a couple of years later, but with a protection for traditional coca leaf chewing within the country. Since then, there's been one more attempt. Here's Marie again.
2: At the end of 2023, Bolivia requested the World Health Organization to conduct a critical review of the coca leaf. And then later down the line, Colombia supported the process.
1: The WHO spent 2 years researching the coca leaf in an effort to determine whether or not the UN designated the coca leaf correctly back in 1961, to recommend whether the regulations around coca leaf should change. In December of last year, the WHO announced the results of this critical review. It recommended,
2: no change in the scheduling of the Coca Leaf.
1: Essentially closing the door on legal trade and greater scientific research. For now.
2: And that is a complete missed opportunity to repair the historical errors of the past.
1: The critical review report suggests that coca leaf can be easily converted into cocaine, increasing the risk of more drug production. But Marie and other experts take issue with this concept of ease.
2: It is almost impossible to extract the alkaloid from the coca tea. You would need hundreds of thousands of coca tea bags to extract a kilo of cocaine.
1: It would be logistically and economically inefficient, another expert told me. Marie says descheduling the leaf would have enabled an international market for the coca leaf to develop. And this is where international regulatory decisions meet everyday reality for people on the ground. Right now, many coca farmers make their living by cultivating coca for the cocaine trade. While some experts disagree, Marie argues that if trading the coca leaf internationally had been legalized, those same farmers could have continued to cultivate the coca leaf for coca leaf chewing, coca tea, mambe, or other natural coca products instead, in turn providing
2: a livelihood to thousands, hundreds of thousands of families.
1: The WHO report also emphasized that their conclusion does not affect traditional use, since some Andean nations already have national exemptions for this. Think Bolivia. But some experts say the coca leaf's international status keeps a country like Colombia from creating clear national regulations. So, the coca leaf is technically in a legal gray area in Colombia. It is both controlled globally and protected as a traditional cultural asset. And the law has not caught up with reality. Like I mentioned earlier, coca leaf use is pretty common, though it isn't officially regulated and enforcement around it is largely inconsistent. For example, a recent case shows the complex legal and social reality of the coca leaf. The Colombian state airline Satena kept an indigenous passenger from boarding a flight in Putumayo in the Colombian Amazon because he was carrying mambe. Ultimately, it is indigenous people, like this Satena passenger and like Aymema, who have not been included in international decisions about the coca leaf. From the 1961 UN Convention to the latest WHO recommendation that, once again, failed to include a single indigenous person from the Andes in making its final decision. But advocates, indigenous folks, and those who consider the coca leaf sacred are not giving up. They're still fighting to change the narrative that many still have about the plant. Aymema told me he wishes his people had been at the table for making big decisions about the coca leaf, to share their ancestral knowledge.
4: Siempre y cuando los pueblos que son parte de este origen, de esta esencia, no lleguen a esos escenarios, no participen, no hablen, no dialoguen, no mamben, no muestren, no enseñen, no transmitan algo real.
1: If his people don't participate, don't speak, don't have the chance to transmit something real,
4: va a ser berraco, va a ser difícil. Yeah.
1: It's going to be really tough, he tells me. Meanwhile, in 2024, Aymema was one of 8 artists featured in Coca Worlds, an independent curatorial project and an exhibit at the United Nations headquarters. That's right, the same institution that contributed to the stigmatization of the coca leaf around the world. So on one hand, the WHO was in the middle of a critical review of the coca leaf, one that upheld the status quo to keep the coca leaf in one of the UN's strictest drug control schedules. But on the other hand, the UN headquarters hosted an exhibit that foregrounded artwork made with and about the coca leaf.
4: He estado pintando pues esta obra durante este el mes pasado.
1: Back in his apartment, after el mambeo, Aymema shows me what he's working on.
4: Con hojitas, con palitos, ahí con semillas, con todo. Y ese es lo que plasmo, mezclo, integro. Ya con
1: he uses a mixture of sticks, seeds, and actual coca leaves, and blends it into his oil paint. Several of his paintings, large, colorful canvases, hang on the walls of his apartment.
4: Que vengo pintando, plasmando de una manera pictórica la resistencia, cómo se ha resistido a través del tiempo, en medio de muchos conflictos.
1: His work is deeply rooted in resistance, through time and through historical conflicts, he says. The fact that his art and its message reached the UN headquarters was a symbolic win. But given that the coca leaf's UN designation remains unchanged, there's still a lot of room for destigmatization. Aymema asked me, hypothetically, when coca was banned in the first place.
4: ¿Cuándo se perjudicó este? Ya. ¿Y quién lo perjudicó?
1: And who banned it?
4: Pues ellos mismos perjudicaron eso.
1: They did, he says, answering his own question. They, as in outsiders, like those at the UN. It's outsiders, those who do not hold firsthand wisdom about the leaf, who've determined its fate. One of Aymema's elders used to tell him,
4: pero el abuelo decía, ¿cómo ellos sí fabrican bombas? Armas, eso sí está bien. Eso sí no es prohibido. Imagínese.
1: Look at how they make bombs and weapons, and that's not prohibited.
4: Pero esto que es propio, de verdad, de Mobu Naima, que llamo, del creador, no.
1: But this which is ours, which comes from the creator, isn't allowed.
4: Nuestro conocimiento, nuestra sabiduría, nuestra ciencia tiene que ser aceptada también esto.
1: Indigenous knowledge, wisdom, and science needs to be accepted too, Aymema says.
4: Hay que conectarse con la naturaleza, hay que conectarse con la Amazonía, hay que conectarse con los pueblos originarios.
1: We have to connect with nature. We have to open our minds.
4: Hay que escuchar, por lo menos escuche, préstense.
1: At the very least, listen to us, he insists.
4: El mambe ayuda a enfriar la palabra, endulzar el ambiente.
1: We have to sweeten the word, he reminds us.
4: Hay que transmitirlo, hay que enseñar. Entonces hay que regresar al origen, hay que conectarse con los pueblos originarios.
1: And we have to share the coca leaf's indigenous origins.

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0: That was producer Tasha Sandoval with a story on the indigenous roots of the coca leaf. And now, dear listener, we're going to move on to an intimate conversation about identity and acting with Harvey Guillen. You might have seen Harvey Guillen strutting his stuff on red carpets.
1: Here's to 15-year-old Harvey watching the Golden Globes and dreaming that one day he'd be on the carpet. And here you are, babe.
0: You might have also caught Harvey Guillen in big budget films alongside big names. Or you might have seen Harvey Guillen in the Broadway revival of the Rocky Horror Show. It opened earlier this year. But most people know Harvey from his role as Guillermo de la Cruz in the FX vampire comedy, What We Do in the Shadows.
2: You're still angry about that vampire tried to eat you, aren't you?
3: Yes.
2: Don't deny it. I can tell.
3: I said yes.
0: The series, which ran for 6 seasons, earned multiple awards nominations, including an Emmy win for its costumes, along with multiple Critics' Choice Award nods for Harvey's portrayal of Guillermo de la Cruz. He is the human assistant who lives in a house full of vampires. And just like Guillermo opens eyes to the vampire world of Staten Island, Harvey has made a career out of going for roles that people in Hollywood didn't think he would fit into.
3: With my eyes, with my height, with my body, with my voice, with my traits.
0: As a petite, he's only 5'3". He's also plus-sized. He's queer. He's Mexican-American. He's brown. So he was just never what studios were looking for.
3: Tall, blonde, blue-eyed, and I would convince my agent, can I go in as a wild card? So the trajectory of my career has been booking roles that were never written for me. But I go in, and people end up, yeah, what if they were, you know?
0: And What We Do in the Shadows, it was one of those shows.
3: Shadows was not written for me. The character of Guillermo de la Cruz was written 20 years older.
0: But after talking himself into that audition, he parted his hair down the middle, put on a beige sweater vest and some round glasses, and, well, he made some magic happen. A few days later, he got a call. His audition was so perfect, they wanted him on set the next week. For this story, we revisit a 2025 conversation with Mexican-American actor Harvey Guillen. We talk about his identity, upbringing, and how he books a room in order to make it in Hollywood and beyond. When Harvey Guillen got on set for What We Do in the Shadows, he realized that his character, Guillermo, didn't have a last name.
3: I gave him the last name of De La Cruz, like, without knowing that he was a vampire slayer. Like, I gave him the name early on and found out later.
4: I am, by birth and lineage, a vampire killer. And the only reason you're alive is because I let you live.
3: And I was like, why did you let me name him that if you knew that this is going to... And then it was like, because it's perfect.
0: Oh, my God, it's kind of perfect.
3: Yeah.
0: De La Cruz means of the cross.
3: Of the cross.
0: Of the cross.
3: Yeah. And I just go back to my resume of, like, every time I look at a role I've played, first of all, you always think, every time I book something, I won the lottery. Because this business is tough. And so every time I book something or I'm offered something, how lucky am I that I get to, like, do what I love? And people enjoy it so much that they come back and ask me to do it again or do a different character. But all the characters that I've played, if you just go down my credit list, are usually roles that were not written for me. And I had to go in and convince whoever was in charge to maybe consider me. My goal in life was to, obviously you want to book the role, but if you don't book the role, that's okay, as long as you book the room. So if you book the room, yeah, you book the room, you'll always have someone on your side. It doesn't mean that this project it was for you, but they'll be thinking about you. And so when I go in and I book the room, I walk away saying, I don't know if I'm going to get this, but I know what I did get. Everyone in this room enjoyed the work I put into this, the hardship I put into this, the character development I put into this, and that's all that matters. And as an artist, that's all you can do is put it out there and walk away.
0: So you were raised in Southern California, right? You actually were near Hollywood, but you were also very aware of your Mexican-ness, your Mexican roots.

0: Cotton. My dad was from Sahuayo. I was born in Los Angeles. I grew up in SGV in San Gabriel Valley.
1: So in terms of distance, you were pretty close to Hollywood. Did you feel like the proximity to Hollywood was like, this is going to benefit me rather, oh my God, I'm so far from Hollywood, but I wish I could get there?
0: I knew that I was adjacent to Hollywood. I've always been like a daydreamer. So like the idea of being so close to something that I want to be a part of was really aspirational. But growing up, actually, what I wanted to do was theater. I wanted to do musical theater. So for the longest time, TV and film was like something that was like, whoa, totally out of your reach, even though you live in LA. But theater was what I was doing at school. And I was a daydreamer. So I was like, yeah, I'll just start with Broadway. And that's how people do it. They go to Broadway and then they do movies and then they do television. That's the way up. And I was so focused on Broadway that when the opportunity came for television, it almost slipped through my fingers because I was so focused on doing theater. It was a lucky coincidence. And then once I started doing an episode here, I did a short film there. It just added up. And before you knew it, I was doing television and film.
1: Harvey is a Californian, though he's been bi-coastal living between L.A. and New York for a while now. But still, he holds a deep love for Los Angeles, especially following the 2025 wildfires.
0: There's something about it that I was just looking at the city skyline recently, and it's this dried up desert by the ocean with strong winds, but it's still an oasis and still paradise for me. So I'll always love it.
1: I love that.
0: You know, we've gone through some unfortunate moments.
2: Another fire breaking out right now.
3: Homes are burning as we speak.
4: Officials have issued a mandatory evacuation order.
1: Well, Harvey, we're terribly upset about what happened with your home. I can't even imagine how one processes that amount of loss. As an artist, as somebody who is so deeply rooted in your space, can you just tell us how is it all fitting into your head?
0: Well, my home was damaged. It caught on fire, but it is still standing. To tell you a little backstory, the day that we were evacuated for the house, I'm a first-generational homeowner. And I bought this house a year ago, and I just announced it to my mom. Last Christmas, I tricked her into thinking we're going to an Airbnb. And I told her the news that I bought this house, that it was an Airbnb. And she cried, and I cried. And that, for me, was one of my favorite moments to have. So it's important for me to let people know that I'm very lucky. I am very lucky, and I went out to my backyard the night that they evacuated us, and I asked ancestors to protect my house, and they did. And I had this guilt for a second because I had asked ancestors, and my friend saw how distressed I was about feeling this guilt, and she put it into a way that I never even thought of. She said, you can't ask ancestors to help you. And when they do, disrespect them and feel shame. And my house caught on fire. Every corner of my house, the fences burned and the trees burned. But the house stays intact and the house is still holding. There's smoke damage, severe toxins that I can't live in that house for a while because there will be deep cleaning, throwing away of furniture, of mattresses, of anything. So I may have to start over again with the interior and not able to live there for a while, but I did not lose my home. And there's people who lost everything. Everything they had worked for, generational wealth had been passed down to Black families, Latino families that were able to buy property in this area for the first time, Southern California. And I am a part of that neighborhood. So we are going to rebuild. And you might have a tragedy like this that comes by and tests you, but it is a resilient town and we will rebuild. Mm.
1: Coming up on Latino USA, we continue our conversation with Mexican-American actor Harvey Guillen. He's going to share his comedic influences and later he reveals his true identity. Stay with us. No te vayas.

0: It's Latino USA. I'm Maria Hinojosa. Before the break, actor Harvey Guillen shared his love for Los Angeles, and he spoke to us about the tragedy that hit his home and his community during the LA fires. Now, Harvey lets us into his life growing up and the comedic influences from two very different cultures. Let's get back to our conversation.
1: You were raised in a Mexican immigrant household in the 90s and the early 2000s. And so what kind of television were you watching, both in Spanish and in English?
2: I was watching a lot of Cantinflas.
3: ¿Qué cosa es cráneo?
4: ¿Cómo qué cosa es cráneo? ¿Acaso usted no tiene cráneo?
3: Pues sí tengo, pero lo dejé en la casa.
1: Oh my God.
2: I got a lot of my physical comedy from watching Cantinflas with my dad. My dad loved Cantinflas, and then I would watch I Love Lucy.
5: Yes, with vitamin meat of Vegemin, you can spoon your way to hell. It's so tasty, too. Tastes like candy. Honest.
2: So I would be like, it's the same thing, except if it's one's in Spanish and one's in English, but the comedy's there, and these two people are comic genius. So growing up, a lot of my influence was Lucille Ball and was Cantinflas. So I was very much this kid who was Mexican, but also American, and those two cultures intertwined. And so watching both of those at my home on a daily, like after school, movies with my dad on the weekend. Used to like all the Maria Felix like movies, like used to watch all of those classics.
1: Bro, you are like seriously Mexican.
2: Yeah.
1: I love it.
2: Don't get it twisted. I am.
1: So, Harvey, did you feel like as a queer Mexican young man and boy, did you feel like there was space for you, or were you still working that out as you were watching Cantinflas and Lucille Ball?
2: You know, growing up Mexican is great and also has some of the bad traditional values that are bestowed upon men, which is like the machismo culture and how you see a man act like a man, and a man is supposed to be a man. And if they see any kind of softness in a boy, it needs to be addressed. I remember being at a kid's birthday party in a park and someone making a comment, you know, no seas, you know, which is the equivalent of the F slur.
1: Yeah, that's a very...
2: very harsh.
1: That's a hard word.
2: And as you're a child growing up where you're just living your life and dancing in the grass and just having the best time, and to hear someone say to you, like, don't do that. Don't be that. That's not good. You don't want to be that. And you as a child saying, what's not good? What did I do?
1: So you had to ask your mom?
2: Like, yeah, I remember when I was little, I actually, years later, I realized what happened. I'd been gay bashed. I went to play with my neighbors at my abuela's place in Mexico, and I brought my Tonka truck because I would play Tonka trucks and I play with like dolls. I play with both of those, and I brought my truck full of dolls. I was like, do you guys want to play with my Tonka truck? And this is the Tonka trucks, the metal ones, the heavy ones. So I dragged this big Tonka truck with the dolls on top, and I was like, you guys want to play? And I remember one of the kids saying, no, we can't play with you. And I was like, why? Because my brother says, eres mariposa. And I was like, I'm a butterfly? And I was like, what is that? What? And I didn't know at the time, because I didn't know, I'm a child, that was a negative connotation about someone who is light on their loafers, or any other phrase that you've heard throughout history that has been given to kids, to young adults, to grown men that we've been called for centuries, just because it makes the other person feel that they're entitled to and to put you down. So I didn't know what that meant. So as I walked away with my toys, I got teary-eyed and I was like, why do they want to play with you anyway? I walked away. They started chanting it, mariposa, and they grabbed some pebbles off the floor. And as I'm walking back to my grandma's house, I felt something fly by my ear and I didn't know. And then I looked back and a rock just hit my, and I still have that scar on my eyebrow.
1: Oh my God.
2: So
1: Harvey.
2: It was my first bashing when I was a kid and I didn't
1: know
2: why. I was about 6 years old.
1: Baby.
2: Being 6 years old and not knowing that you've just been bashed because of what apparently everyone else knows you are, except you don't know yourself because you're a kid and you're just being yourself. And you don't know that this offends anyone so much that they have to take it upon themselves to tear you down. So for me, that was the beginning. I learned that there was something different about me that people were obviously scared of, offended by. I didn't know what that was. And I ran home and I was crying and covered in blood and dirt. And my mom said, ¿Qué pasó? ¿Qué pasó? And I was like, they call me mariposa. what is a mariposa? Why would they call it mariposa? And she looked at me and I knew then that my mother knew what all of this meant. And all she said was like, ¿y qué importa que te llamen mariposa? Si las mariposas son bellas y vuelan. Like, it's like, who cares if they call you a butterfly? Because butterflies are beautiful and they get to fly far away places.
1: And oh my God, your mom is amazing.
2: Yeah. And so it was just like that turnaround for me of like, I still knew something was different about me. But for the time being, that's all I needed to know to give me reassurance that there was nothing wrong with me.
1: In the end, I mean, you're a star on television. So what are those friends and neighbors, what are they saying to you now?
2: Well, it's funny now, like the people, I've had people who were definitely bullies reach out and like nothing happened. Like none of their negative words had any damage. I call them out on it. Like I said, I'm sorry, aren't you the same person who did A, B, and C? And they're like, yes. Oh my God, did I do that? Oh, and then I get it. People grow and they evolve and they make mistakes and we learn. But I make the choice to who I surround myself with and who I share energy with, and people trying to sneak in back into a life that they have not been a part of for years and years. And like, it's kind of very telling on them. And I think a little bit of like, yeah, like it's like they reached out to me, found a way to get a hold of me and said, remember me? Remember me? It's like, I haven't think about you because you're that part of my life is back then. And I don't look back, I look forward. So if you keep looking back, you're going to miss what's right in front of you.
1: You know what? You're giving us some life lessons, okay? All right, so in Companion, it's in the near future, kind of scarily, where you can rent a highly sophisticated sex robot.
6: The days of you controlling me are over. Did you jailbreak your sex bot?
1: Okay, I gotta tell you, this totally freaks me out. But let me ask you this. So what do you think that this film actually says about men and love?
2: I think the movie shows the relationship that men have with companions, with a partner, whether it's human or not. And it also shows the loneliness and epidemic that's happening where men feel the need that they have to purchase a companion. When I was reading the script, one of the first lines that popped up to me was Jack Quaid's character and the way that he talked to Iris. And one of the scenes after they've been intimate and they're in bed and she's gushing about how much she loves him and whatnot. And he's just fed up and he just goes, Iris, go to bed. And just like talks to her very directly. And then unbeknownst to me, that far in the script, I had no idea what the premise of the movie was yet. And that was very like jolting to me. And it made me realize, is this a norm that maybe I'm not used to? But then as you read the script, you find out why he was talking to her like that. And that's what's a great question for society of like, why would it be okay to talk to, if that's a companion, whether it's flesh, skin, and human or robotic, why is it okay to talk to partners like that? And why is the dynamic of power not leveled? And when do we draw the line when it comes to technology? Like, where is enough? We're losing human connection and how to connect with each other. So I think this movie is really well written. And Drew, who's the director and writer, did a fantastic job.
1: I love this. Where did you get that las ganas? Las ganas, las ganas.
2: I think I've always...
1: The tenacity.
2: I'm a child of my parents who were hard workers, multiple jobs just to make the dream in America come true. I think that in this industry, you have to have talent. And to be fortunate enough to have talent and work on your talent and get trained and whatnot, there's the other thing that people need to have. And I think that being part of a Mexican family, I think it's kind of naturally bestowed upon us. And that's tenacity, the other T. You might not have talent, you might have talent, but tenacity is something that I think is bestowed upon us and how we're survivors. And las ganas, tenacity. is something that you get on it or you have no one else to blame by yourself. Can't blame yourself for being in a situation. If you don't like the situation you're in, then get out of it. If you don't like the way your life's going, then change it. Get that tenacity and get going.
1: Bueno, you know what, Harvey? So I've been calling you Harvey because that's the way that everybody knows you. But when we were doing the prep, my team said, you know, your name is actually Javier. Like you grew up as Javier.
2: I'm still Javier. So when I grew up, one of my teachers couldn't say Javier. And so she's like, Javi? Javi? And Javi was kind of the nickname, which is fine because that's what people call me at home, Javi. And then when I got older and I got an agent who was, by the way, a Mexican agent, he was like, Javier Guillen. I was like, let's get you a stage name. What do people call you? And I said, Javi? And then he goes, Javi, Harvey. And I was like, uh-huh. And at first I didn't like it. And I was like, but I love Javier. And I was like, it was my father's name. And Javier is my name. And they were like, yeah, but Javier Guillen, it's going to limit you on what you get to play. And at this point in my career, with no credits under my name, he was making me feel that I was just going to be seen as a one-trick pony. And that's when my wheel started like shifting, because I was like, well, I guess he knows something. He's an agent. And I went along with it. And I'm kind of, at first I was upset about it. But after a couple of years, I'm actually glad, because Javier is my name that my friends and my familia calls me when I'm at home. And if you know me from my work, and that's Harvey, and that's all you need to know me. So if you know me as Harvey, you know me from my entertainment, you know me from my work, you know me as that. And Harvey is that. Javier is more personal and more intimate to my family and friends. So my friends still call me Javi, Javier. If I go to dinner with a group of friends that I've known since third grade, they don't call me Harvey, they call me Javier. And that's what we get to call. And when you talk to me, you get to call me because you are family. Javier is family and friends. Harvey, that's the stage name. And we need to have the separation. And I like the separation of that, because family and friends should not intertwine with work. And sometimes now that people know this story, they do try to sneak in and they see me on the street and they try to go, Javier. And I'm like, oh, hi, nice to meet you, Harvey. You don't know me like that.
1: Ooh, snap.
2: You don't know me like that, because you can, if you get to know me like that, and I've had, like, working on Shadows, like, Yana Gorskaya was one of our directors, and she, like, was so lovely, and we became so close. And then one day, I think, after seasons of working together, she's like, is it okay if I call you Javi? And I've become so close to her that now she becomes a dear friend. I was like, you can call me Javi. You call me Javi, you are part of a very small group. You call me Harvey, we're all business. You're all entertainment. Harvey's here to entertain and have a good time. But you don't go home with me, and you don't get to talk in a different level, in a personal level like that.
1: Final question, Harvey. Dream role. If you could dream it right now, your top role would be?
2: Superhero, comedy, love story.
1: Ooh.
2: Want to be the center of a romantic storyline. I love action. I want to do my own stunts. I obviously love comedy.
1: Wait a minute. I did see you doing your own stunts, and I was like, is that really him?
2: It
1: and
2: is
1: I
2: me.
1: Was like, it's
2: I do
1: really
2: my own
1: him.
2: Yeah. Even my mom doesn't think, like, I was like, no, no, no, eres tú. And I was like, mom, I did the stunts. She's like, no, no, eres tú. And I was like, mom, here's a video of me rehearsing. No, no, mentira. It's like, still.
1: Thank you so much, Harvey. Thank you for sharing so much of your heart and your wisdom with us and your life lessons. I appreciate it.
2: Gracias. Hasta la próxima.
1: Ciao.
2: Ciao.
1: That was actor Harvey Guillen. You can catch him in any of his new films or on Broadway with the revival of the Rocky Horror Show, or as host of the Spotify podcast Serial Killers. That's it for today. Our show was the work of Tasha Sandoval, Nicole Rothwell, Roxana Aguirre, Benile Ramirez, and our managing editor, Fernanda Echavarri. 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Our engineers are Stephanie LeBeau, Julia Caruso, and J.J. Carubin. The Latino USA team also includes Reynaldo Leaños Jr., Luis Luna, Glorimar Márquez, Julieta Martinelli, and Adriana Rodriguez. Benile Ramirez and I are executive producers. I'm your host, Maria Hinojosa. 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No te vayas. Hasta la próxima. Ciao.
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welcome once again to Mountain Stage, live performance radio from the Mountain State of West Virginia. I'm Connor Knighton, and I'm honored to be filling in for Kathy Mattea this week. Since I last hosted the show, I've been everywhere from a cherry orchard in Wenatchee, Washington, to a worm-grunting festival in Sop Choppy, Florida, reporting for CBS Sunday Morning. But as always, the opportunity to spend a Sunday evening here at the Culture Center in my hometown of Charleston is the trip I've been looking forward to the most. It is so good to be back home. For those of you listening on the radio, you're going to be glad you've joined us. We've got an incredible lineup for you. It's going to be a show filled with all sorts of interesting connections. A lot of these artists have toured together, they've recorded together in different configurations. It's been fun watching all the reunions happening backstage. In our second hour, somewhere around the seventh inning, you could say, we've got what can best be described as an all-star team featuring members of REM and the Dream Syndicate. We will hear from the Baseball Project tonight. Also in our next hour, a group that's currently on the road with the Baseball Project on what they've dubbed their doubleheader tour, playing songs off their first album in several years, the Minus Five are here. Later in this hour, a multi-talented musician who's co-founded the influential band The DBs. He's been here twice before as part of a duo. Tonight he's playing songs off his latest solo release. We welcome back Chris Stamey to the Mountain Stage. And in just a bit, we'll welcome back a prolific artist who first made noise as part of the legendary punk band Husker Du in the early 80s. He played Mountain Stage in the early 90s. He's returned tonight to do a solo electric set. Bob Mould returns to Mountain Stage. But we begin this hour with Loose Cattle, an Americana roots group out of New Orleans. Co-band leader Michael Cerveris has roots right here in West Virginia. He grew up in Huntington and is no stranger to Mountain Stage. That's the first of many connections you're going to hear tonight. Michael once toured as a guitarist for Bob Mould, so they are linked. He also played guitar in the British glam rock band King Thunder. And if you just nodded along as if you remember that band's career, you are lying because they are a fictional band from a 1991 episode of Quantum Leap, which is by far the most obscure credit I could find on Michael's very long and impressive acting resume. You probably know him more from roles on shows like Mindhunter, Fringe, The Gilded Age, his work on Broadway and shows like Tommy, Sweeney Todd, Assassins, Fun Home. He won a couple of Tonys for those. He met his bandmate Kimberly Kay back in 2008 when she was covering Broadway as an arts journalist. Turns out she was also conservatory trained in trumpet, jazz vocals, and musical theater. They decided to team up. They roped in some friends. They cut loose. Unfortunately, Kimberly is dealing with some health concerns and couldn't join us this evening. But Michael and the rest of the band is here. Please welcome to the Mountain Stage, Loose Cattle.

0: Hey there.
1: So a lot of these songs were written in the latter part of COVID lockdown and things, and as we were starting to come out of it, we started to work on this record. And Kimberly Kay, who is the other founding member of the band, who sadly isn't with us tonight, but she sent me a text and said, "Do you think we could write one song that's not about just burning everything down?" And this is what we came up with, and it gave us the title of the album, Someone's Monster, and this is called Tender Mercy.

0: Also really missing Kim because she's really good at talking while I'm changing guitars and tuning and things. That was Rurik Noonan on the fiddle over there.
1: Thank you.
0: And quickly, C.R. Groover on keyboards. Renee Coleman on bass. And Doug Garrison on drums. And sweet baby Jay Gonzalez on the guitar. We're from New Orleans. This is what it's like to live in New Orleans. Goes to Kimberly.

Loose Cattle. Their latest album, Someone's Monsters, available now on Single Lock Records. They've also got a recently released EP called Unholy Rollers. 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It's time to welcome our vocalist Julie Adams to do a song for you now. As always, she'll be joined by the Mountain Stage Band. Ron Soul, the leader of the band, is on acoustic guitar. Michael Lipton and Ryan Kennedy are on electric guitars. Bob Thompson's at the piano, and Steve Hill is on bass. Ahmed Solomon is our drummer. Jill's going to be playing a song by Jill Sobule, who passed away earlier this year. I had the chance to meet Jill when I guest-hosted back in December. It was only my second time on the show. It was her 11th. I know everyone here at Mountain Stage misses her so much. Co-founder Larry Gross has said that, quote, she was one of the sweetest, funniest, most honest, and talented people ever to visit us, and that Jill Sobule would be on the short list of people I've known who were most full of life. Here to sing her song, A Good Life, is Julie Adams.

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Bob Mould's latest album, Here We Go Crazy, is his 15th solo album, which is especially crazy considering that he's released a number of other albums as part of two very different influential bands, Husker Du and Sugar. He also, fun fact, wrote the theme song for The Daily Show. Back in 2016, one of my CBS News colleagues, Anthony Mason, interviewed Bob, and he asked why he thought there'd been so many different musical chapters to his life. And at the time, Bob's best guess was that it's like kind of like the AM radio, where I keep changing the channel, and all that static in between is equally as interesting. We are thrilled to have him on our radio show. Please welcome back to the Mountain Stage, Bob Mould.

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1: Chris Stamey's latest album, Anything Is Possible, is a love letter to the harmonically rich pop music he heard growing up in North Carolina in the late 50s and her mid-60s. He spent time in New York, where he co-founded the pop group The DBs with some fellow Carolinians. He's also performed on Mountain Stage before with a member of that band, Peter Holsapple, as a duo. We'll be here all night if I start listing all of his collaborations. Outside of performing, as a producer, arranger, and mixer, he's worked with more than 100 different artists. He's a busy guy, and we are thankful to welcome him back to the Mountain Stage. Please welcome Chris Stamey.
0: Thank you so much.

Thanks so much. This evening we're playing tunes. Actually, we're playing the whole first side of my new record. I have a new record called Anything Is Possible. And hopefully we'll be back in a couple of, you know, another decade, and we'll play the second half for you. How's that? This song has a long story, but I'm not going to tell it because it's radio and, you know, nobody has time in their lives. But I will say this should be a dedication. Bob Mould and I spent a lot of time together, well, on a tour, I guess, as well, but at a club called Maxwell's in Hoboken, New Jersey. And you know it, yeah. And there's a little Hoboken and a little Maxwell's in every town, I think, probably, but this was our town, and so this song is dedicated to that one.

I'd like to thank our strings for the sounds of traffic. So songwriters often have boxes they can work inside of. And I think it's much like painters who will paint a vase of flowers. And it might be a pointless rendering or a classical rendering, but eventually you don't see the flowers, you see the painter. And the Torch song is very much like that in my view. It's a box that we are familiar with, but yet within the confines of that box you can show what it might be unique about your songwriting and also what you might owe to others. So there'll be a test on Monday. Now, this is a Torch song I wrote.

Thank you. The title of this record is Anything Is Possible, and it was one of the last songs I wrote, but I do believe that in some way it is true, and I do have hope for all of us. These are weird times, as Hunter Thompson might have said, but let's hang in there.

0: Thank you so much. It's an honor to be with this great ensemble, and we're looking forward to the rest of the evening. See you later. Your feedback is appreciated.
1: Chris Stamey, his latest album, Anything Is Possible, is out now on label 51 Recordings. He also tours with the Big Star Quintet with Mike Mills. Tonight, joining him, there were some West Virginia musicians, Lisa Peary, Jennifer Wood, and Kim Graham. We want to say hello and a special thanks to you right now if you're listening over WAER in Syracuse, New York, and on KRBD in Ketchikan, Alaska. We're so glad to have you listening, and we hope you can join us next week for a special Five Favorites Kathy Mattea edition featuring some standout performances chosen by Kathy, featuring Jason Isbell, Catherine Russell, Carla Bonoff, The High Kings, and Jennifer Hartswick. 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

0: Hello again, and welcome to the second hour of Mountain Stage. I'm Connor Knighton, and I'm so glad you've joined us. We're here in Charleston, West Virginia, my hometown, at the Culture Center Theater. Now, people here in Charleston still talk about a performance that happened on this show 34 years ago. Back in 1991, REM only did three shows to promote their Out of Time album: Saturday Night Live, MTV Unplugged, and Mountain Stage. It was a big moment in the history of this show. It helped give Mountain Stage some international exposure, and we remain very grateful for that. REM's Peter Buck and Mike Mills were part of that legendary concert, and we're going to be hearing from them in our next hour in two different bands. Still to come, we've got a Grand Slam set from the Baseball Project. We'll be out in just a bit. But we're going to start off the hour with a band that started off as a side project. The Minus Five describes their lineup as fluid by design, all dependent on availability, whim, which way the wind's blowing. Scott McCoy co-founded the alt-rock group The Young Fresh Fellows. He also played with REM for a decade and a half. He formed The Minus Five in the early 90s with REM's Peter Buck. Tonight's configuration also features REM's Mike Mills, Steve Wynn from the Dream Syndicate, and legendary drummer Linda Pittman. Their new album, Or On, Penelope, is their 16th release. Please welcome to the Mountain Stage, The Minus Five.
1: All right.

Thank you very much. Thank you. That's one of our many smash hits off our new record, which is called Oran Penelope. I think Connor, the wily Welshman, said that already. But I'm saying it again. Our record's called Oran Penelope. It's our best record ever. And this is another song off it. This is called I Don't Want to Hate Anything.

Thank you very much. Well, it's great to be on this this show with all these great musicians and great people and great different kinds of things going on up here. I don't think there's been quite enough songs about death. So here's one for you. It's called In the Ground.

much. That was a song by Neil Young. Okay.

Thank you very much. That's an old one. Thanks for being a great audience. We're going to finish this with a song from our new record. It's called Words and Birds. Hope you enjoy it.

Thank you very much. The Minus Five. Their new album, Oron Penelope, is out now. You can find more at minus5.com. It's time to hear from our piano player, Bob Thompson. This evening, he's chosen the song St. Louis Blues by W.C. Handy. Please welcome Bob Thompson.

That was Bob Thompson. You can find his music at colortones.com. He was playing St. Louis Blues by W.C. Handy. 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

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Rooted in Appalachia, Diversified Energy is producing natural gas for the future of America. More information at div.energy. The New York Times has described the Baseball Project as a kind of sports rock supergroup, which is such a specific genre that I think unless Eddie Vedder and Slash get together and start singing about the WNBA, you may be the only sports rock supergroup. Featuring members of REM and the Dream Syndicate, the Baseball Project is America's favorite band devoted to America's favorite pastime. And if you're listening on the radio, you're not able to appreciate what our live audience just saw, which is it's the same five people who were just out here, but some of them are playing different instruments. I believe in baseball terms, that's a utility player. I don't know. I don't know anything about baseball. These folks do. Steve Wynn, Mike Mills, Peter Buck, Scott McCoy, and Linda Pittman, please give a warm welcome to the Baseball Project.

0: Thank you.
1: Thank you very much. That was a song about Mark Fedrich. Yeah, you know who he is? He was? Okay. He was a cool dude. He was the Big Bird. He's got there's a great book about him, written by him, sort of. It's pretty amazing. But this next song is about this guy, Ohtani. I don't know if you've heard of him, too. He's another baseball player. But he plays for the Dodgers, but what can you do?

I think that Ohtani kid's going places. He's got the baseball project bump, you know? So we sing about baseball. That's kind of what we do. We've made four, maybe five, depending on how you count, records all about baseball. And in music, unlike sports, it's hard to quantify things, because in sports you can say he had the highest batting average, the most home runs. But I can say without doubt we have written and recorded more songs about baseball than any band in history. As far as I know. Well, you know, you got to lead the league in something. Anyway, we have a song on the new album that called Journeyman. Peter and I wrote this song. And it's like a lot of our songs, it's about baseball, but also about a lot of other things at the same time. So you don't have to be a baseball nut necessarily like we are to appreciate. Because a journeyman is just a player who plays for a different team every year. Just kind of, keeps the bags pat, goes wherever things are happening, and is good enough to stick around for a long time. And I'm kind of like all the people here on stage tonight, as a matter of fact. So maybe it's kind of a metaphor. Anyway, this song is about people who travel around for a living, and it's called Journeyman.

All right, thank you. Thanks a lot. Another song off our new album about a game that got played in the south side of Chicago in 1979. It was meant to be a doubleheader, but they made the mistake of inviting a bunch of people to blow up disco records on the field. A fatal mistake, actually. There was no second game, and it was a lot of great disco albums died that night, and we want to pay tribute to all those records. This song's called Disco Demolition.

right. Thank you. Thank you very much. I'd like to say what a pleasure and a joy it is to be back supporting Mountain Stage again. It's been a while. And also what a pleasure it is to support West Virginia Public Radio. Lord knows we need all the help we can get. So speaking of injustices in the world, this is a song about what I perceive as one of the biggest injustices in baseball, which is that my personal hero, Dale Murphy, is not in the Hall of Fame. Those of you who know the Braves know he should be. Those of you who don't know the Braves, this song is not for you. But anyway, this is my little cry in the wilderness. It's called To the Veterans Committee.

0: thank you so much. You've been fantastic. This is really great. The first baseball project show ever in West Virginia, I believe, right?
1: Yes, it is.
0: Yeah. Next thing you know, there'll be a major league franchise here. I feel like, you know, that could happen. Anyway, this is our national anthem.
2: Oh, yeah.
1: Charleston Dirty Birds.
2: I'm not here. Yeah.
1: Not right here.
2: That's right. It's all happening.

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1: The Baseball Project. Their latest album is Grand Salami Time on Omnivore Recordings. 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Thank you to the Baseball Project, the Minus Five, Chris Stamey, Bob Mold, and Loose Cattle. And, of course, thanks to all of you here listening in Charleston, West Virginia, and all of you listening all across the world on the radio, because without you, there would be no Mountain Stage, and we never forget that. We hope you can join us next week for a special Five Favorites edition featuring some standout performances chosen by Kathy Mattea, featuring Jason Isbell, Catherine Russell, Carla Bonoff, The High Kings, and Jennifer Hartswick. Mountain Stage is produced by Larry Gross and Adam Harris. Senior producer is Jeff Shirley. Associate producers are John Ingram and Mallory Richards. We're engineered by Patrick Stevens, Richie Collins, and Greg McGowan. 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Mountain Stage was founded by Andy Ridenour, Francis Fisher, and Larry Gross. Why don't you go out and hear some live music wherever you are just as soon as you can? I'm Connor Knighton, and you've been listening to Mountain Stage, live performance radio from the Mountain State of West Virginia.

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1: Record and Kimberly Kay, who is the other founding member of the band, who sadly isn't with us tonight, but she sent me a text and said, if we could write one song that's not about just burning everything down, and this is what we came up with, and it gave us the title of the album, Someone's Monster, and this is called Tender Mercy.

0: see a high of 89 today in Weatherford, Texas, 88 in Rainbow, 82 in Water Valley. It's the Texas Standard for Wednesday, July 15th. I'm Laura Rice, and if you're guessing weather is our top story today, gold star for you. A good portion of central to west Texas, from the border up north to about Midland, Odessa, is under a flood watch through Thursday evening. In the Texas Hill Country around Junction and Sonora, that's elevated to a flood advisory. And for a core section near Uvalde, Hondo, Fredericksburg, and Kerrville, it's a dangerous flash flood warning. The National Weather Service puts the risk at a level 4 of 4 for flooding today and says considerable to locally catastrophic flash flooding is likely in the U.S. 90 corridor west of San Antonio. It's putting potential rainfall for the area at up to 20 inches, though that's likely just to be pockets, with widespread rainfall more in the 2 to 6 inch range. Of course, folks in that area need no reminding about staying weather aware, as we just recognized the 1 year anniversary of the devastating flooding that took so many lives. Lucio Vasquez covers breaking news for the Texas Newsroom and has been watching how the area has prepared for another storm. Lucio, welcome back.
1: Thanks for having me.
0: So what did last night bring in terms of rain and flooding? Is there a part of the state that's been hardest hit so far?
1: Yeah, absolutely. I think the big thing this morning is that the heaviest flooding has really shifted west of San Antonio, particularly around Uvalde, like you mentioned. We're talking about some areas getting massive amounts of rain, smaller pockets though, but those pockets have really been inundated with water. Emergency crews in Uvalde conducted more than 20 water rescues, and we've seen shelters open up throughout the area. We've also seen some nearby rivers rise pretty dramatically as well. And in the Hill Country in particular, we did see some flooding yesterday, but not nearly as bad as some other pockets. We saw cars stranded in high water. We saw downed trees blocking roadways. But again, so far, at least, the worst of this particular round appears to be further southwest.
0: Well, I saw the governor and a number of counties issue preemptive disaster declarations. Is that typical with a forecast like this one?
1: Yeah, I would say it's so. It's definitely not unusual when forecasters are signaling the potential for a really significant event like this, right? And in this case, the National Weather Service was warning about the potential for really life-threatening flash flooding. So the basic benefit is really speed. Whenever you have these declarations, the disaster declaration gives officials more flexibility to mobilize resources and respond to an emergency when it does happen. It also creates that administrative framework if communities later on need state or federal assistance. So I think what we're seeing is really officials trying to get ahead of all of this, especially given what had happened last year in the Hill Country.
0: Yeah, well, speaking of that, you wrote yesterday that this rain might give the Kerr County area a chance to test new flood warning systems that they put in place since last year. Can you walk us through what some of those systems are?
1: Yeah, so there's a new network of gauges along the Guadalupe River. Public can see that data from these gauges on a website called River Hub. The idea is to give emergency officials and also residents a much clearer real-time picture of rainfall and river conditions. There are also new outdoor warning sirens. There are large sirens mounted on tall poles, and those systems were installed after last year's deadly flooding when there were a lot of major questions about how quickly people along the river were actually warned when the water started to rise.
0: Now, I know we did some reporting that it wasn't really clear how these systems would work or who would be in charge of them or if there really was enough monitoring to make them useful. Have these new flood warning tools been employed this week, or what have we learned about how those systems are working?
1: You know, I will say a lot of those questions I think still remain. But I can tell that the gauges were at least used, right? Yesterday I was looking at River Hub, and the gauges near the Guadalupe showed some areas had received more than 3 inches of rain over the last 24 hours, and that was me checking yesterday morning. The sirens are a little less clear, admittedly. In Ingram, I spoke with a city official who told me they had not activated their sirens Tuesday morning because they simply did not receive enough rain to cause flooding in that area at that point. And Ingram winds about a little bit west of Kerrville. But again, we did see some flooding in Kerrville. Specifically in Kerrville and Kerr County, we couldn't get confirmation as to whether or not local sirens in that area were sounded. Reached out to the Upper Guadalupe River Authority and Kerr County Emergency Management, and I did not hear back. But Kerrville, I will say, was also very public with its messaging. We saw police again posting photos of flooded roads and telling people repeatedly to not drive around barricades. And the city was also publicly warning about the active flood watch that is still in effect also as of really right now. So there's really at least a heightened level of attention again after what happened last year.
0: So these flood watches and warnings that I mentioned from the National Weather Service are going through Thursday evening at this point. What can folks expect going forward?
2: See our Groover on keyboard.
1: Yeah, so I'd say the flood concern is definitely not over.
2: Renee Coleman
1: The immediately focused is on like south and south central Texas, especially west of San Antonio, where the ground has been really overly saturated and the rivers are still running high. Additional rain on top of the 12 to 16 to 20 inches in some places can probably create problems very quickly. So forecasters are still warning of the potential for flash flooding in some of those areas. The National Weather Service told me yesterday that the heavier rainfall threat should begin shifting west towards Big Bend.

0: But for decades, homelessness in Texas has largely been treated as a local problem. Cities operate shelters, counties run jails and public hospitals, nonprofits provide housing and services, police respond to complaints and emergencies. But at the Texas Capitol, state lawmakers are beginning to ask whether that fragmented approach is itself part of the problem. TPR's David Martin Davies has more.
1: For the next Texas legislative session, lawmakers have been directed to find a way to treat homelessness. At a recent hearing of the Texas House Committee on Intergovernmental Affairs, lawmakers heard that for some

0: they're trying to solve.
1: We're really talking about three separate issues: mental health, homelessness, and system recidivism. They're all related, but they're all separate. To me, to understand what we do to fix the problem, I like to understand what is causing the problem.
0: The answer lawmakers heard is complicated. People become homeless for many reasons. Some lose a job or can no longer afford rent. These are the economically unsheltered. But witnesses told lawmakers that a smaller and more visible group of people living on the street are suffering from severe mental illnesses, serious addictions, and repeated encounters with police, hospitals, and county jails. Stephen Autry is Director of Operations

0: charged with criminal trespassing. He said the Dallas County Jail was holding more than 7,000 people with a cost of about $96 per person per day. Autry said more than half of the people were identified as having a suspected behavioral health need.
1: Communities are not becoming safer. People are not getting better.

Dave Wagner is Executive Vice President for Health and Public Safety at the Meadows Mental Health Policy Institute. He told lawmakers that an updated analysis found global government response.

0: agency and the county jail. But those systems may not have a complete picture of what the others have already tried. Wagner says
1: Loose Cattle, their latest album, Someone's Monsters, available now on Single Lock Records. They've also got a recently released EP called Unholy Rollers. 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
2: That's important because right now 95% of those calls are miscoded, misidentified, and misdeployed. As a result, they receive the wrong resource, the wrong response, and often the wrong outcome.
0: Wagner says sending the right
1: As always, she'll be joined by the Mountain State Band. Ron Soule, the leader of the band, is on acoustic guitar.
0: Possible solutions
1: Michael Lipton and Ryan Kennedy are on electric guitars. Bob Thompson's at the piano.
0: Mental
1: and Steve Hill is on bass.
0: Programs.
1: Ahmed Solomon is our drummer.
0: Treatment. Intensive
1: Jill's
0: going to
1: be playing a song by Jill
0: Sobule,
1: who passed away earlier this year.
0: And more sharing
1: I had a chance
0: of
1: to meet
0: data
1: Jill
0: among
1: when I guest hosted
0: police,
1: back in
0: hospitals, EMS,
1: It was only my second time on the show.
0: Programs.
1: It was her 11th.
0: But lawmakers also
1: I know everyone
0: said
1: here
0: Texas
1: at Mountain
0: needs
1: Stage
0: to intervene
1: misses her
0: earlier.
1: So much. Co-founder
0: Democratic
1: Larry Gross
0: State Representative
1: said, quote,
0: Cassandra
1: she was one of the
0: Garcia
1: sweetest,
0: Hernandez said,
1: funniest,
0: addressing
1: most
0: people
1: and talented
0: who are already
1: people
0: homeless
1: ever to visit
0: is only part
1: and
0: of the
1: Jill
0: challenge.
1: Sobule would be
2: That's
1: on the short list of people I've known who are most
2: people
1: full
2: who are
1: of
2: currently
1: life.
2: Homeless
1: Here
2: right
1: to
2: now,
1: sing her
2: but
1: song,
2: where do we,
1: A Good Life,
2: where do we stop people from becoming homeless is just as important.
0: Lawmakers heard that the state is already spending a lot of money to address the problem of homelessness, but much of the money is being used to support the revolving door of law enforcement, ER treatment, and jail stays, and then putting the unhoused back on the street.
3: Like the city
0: without providing support for stabilizing and drug treatment of the unhoused who are in crisis. I'm David Martin Davies in San Antonio.
3: The final call.
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3: when
4: next.
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0: We're just trying to make as many boxes as we can with all the foods, non-perishable that people bring. And hopefully they get to the destination in good shape.
1: Gonzalez says many Astros
2: Julie
1: fans
2: Adams
1: and others
2: the Mountain Stage Band with A Good Life by Jill Sobule.
1: Donations are on the move to Venezuela. 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A forklift brings them to an 18-wheeler.
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1: After spending all weekend packaging loads of donations, he wanted to donate some supplies of his own, but he couldn't. Several Katy sites were pausing collections. Eventually, he ended up finding a place preparing to send donations by plane. The outpouring of generosity in the region has been huge. Organizers say most collection sites have reached capacity. Their focus now is logistics, getting out the first round of aid. But where do the thousands of pounds of donated supplies go from here?
4: I want to know, how are they going to deliver that there?
1: That's Venezuelan native Cristobal Perez. He gets emotional talking about the historic La Guaira port, located 20 miles north of Caracas. It's become a temporary morgue in the aftermath of back-to-back earthquakes.
4: It's complicated.
1: Mignon Houston with the U.S. Department of State says La Guaira's Simon Bolivar Airport is up and running again.
5: Now I'm hearing that almost every hour a plane is landing with these critical supplies. We are offloading these supplies and truly getting them to people in need.
1: Houston says the federal government is coordinating relief operations in Venezuela with several American search and rescue teams. It's also working with the private sector, including the Astros Foundation, to provide aid. Houston says the greatest need now is financial support.
5: Because those vetted organizations we have on the ground, such as Samaritan's Purse, Catholic Relief Services, the Red Cross, they really are well-trained and skilled at distributing those critical supplies to the right places.
1: Back in downtown Houston, the truckload of donations will leave Texas and head to Miami. From there, they'll go on a plane to Simon Bolivar Airport in Venezuela. Whether it's by cargo plane or by sea, Houstonians are trying to help carry hope, one box at a time.
6: In Houston, I'm Melissa Nahe.
7: And you're listening to the Texas Standard. An annual Muslim religious celebration at a city-owned water park in Grand Prairie turned political when Governor Greg Abbott threatened to pull state funding. KERA's Priscilla Rice reports the organizers and other local leaders say the incident is one example of how Muslims in Texas are being targeted.
8: Muhammad Abdullah and his wife Amina Knight have organized an annual Eid celebration at Epic Waters in Grand Prairie since 2024. The first two events went off without a hitch.
9: One, financially, it brings a lot of money to the park, but two, there was never any incidents. Families were happy, people were happy.
8: But this year was different. Abdullah began to notice negative chatter online, specifically about the event's flyer, which, just like in past years, red Muslims only.
9: Because of our dress codes, like modest dress codes, Muslim families and Muslim women in particular don't usually get the opportunity to do that because, you know, the people might look at them funny. And so normally Muslim families wouldn't go to water parks.
8: He says no one would have been turned away, but organizers changed the flyer to instead say modest dress. But it had already caught the attention of Governor Greg Abbott, who called the event religious discrimination and unconstitutional. He said it violated a new state law, House Bill 4211, banning Muslim-only no-go zones in Texas. He ordered the city of Grand Prairie to cancel the event or lose more than $500,000 in state funding. State Representative Jessica Gonzalez represents House District 104, where Epic Waters is located.
10: I can see, you know, why these cities, you know, have to really make a hard decision on what to do, you know, to see, because, you know, who knows if the governor will actually follow through with doing that.
8: She says Abbott's threat discriminated against Muslims and was an example of the growing anti-Islam rhetoric in Texas. In a letter to Abbott, she and 40 other Democratic state lawmakers pointed to similar private religious events held at city venues without issue. In 2023, a church in Grapevine privately rented NRH2O, a city-owned water park in North Richland Hills, for a closed student ministry event advertised as not open for the public. And this month, another church in Colleyville is hosting a family night at the same park for church members only.
11: There's an obvious separate and unequal application of the law here.
8: Michael Phillips is a retired history professor from Southern Methodist University and is with Human Rights Dallas. He says Muslims have become a scapegoat in Texas. Islamic schools were initially excluded from participating in the state school voucher program, and the state has launched several investigations into a proposed Muslim-centered housing development near the city of Josephine.
11: If Muslims are stripped of their religious liberty, if they begin to be told they can't use city facilities, if they can't develop planned communities, et cetera, they're not going to be the only group that suffers from that.
8: KERA reached out to Abbott's office and the city of Grand Prairie for this story, but did not receive a response. Muhammad Abdullah and his family still don't know why exactly their event was canceled, and he says he hasn't received an apology from the city. He says the people most affected by the whole ordeal were the children.
9: The children were very upset. My children were very upset. You know, we just don't understand what the issue was and why it couldn't be rectified, okay? If you don't want the flyer to say this, we changed the flyer. It said something else, okay? So why is there no consolidation or, you know, consideration?
8: Abdullah says he still plans to bring the annual event back for families to enjoy next year, but it won't likely be at Epic Waters. I'm Priscilla Rice in Dallas.
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0: From the Texas Newsroom, I'm Shelby Rose. Forecasters predict as much as 20 inches of rain could fall this week on some spots of the U.S. Highway 90 corridor west of San Antonio. Texas Public Radio's Brian Kirkpatrick reports rain and flooding have been keeping first responders busy.
1: There were numerous road closures and a few high water rescues in Uvalde and Medina counties by Tuesday morning. And with more rain and potential flooding in the days ahead, Mark Chadwick, the emergency management coordinator for Medina County, had a simple warning for residents.
2: The big thing I'm pushing to everybody, unless it's an absolute necessity, stay home, please. I follow that up with this comment. There's only one you.
1: There's a strong chance of more showers for Uvalde and Medina counties through Thursday. Other residents in the flood watch area from the border with Mexico to I-35, including San Antonio, need to remain weather aware. I'm Brian Kirkpatrick in San Antonio.
0: Houston Mayor John Whitmire is now asking the Texas Rangers to investigate the deadly shooting of a Mexican immigrant by immigration officers. The request comes after a week of protests criticizing Whitmire for initially saying the issue was a federal matter. An ICE spokesman says an agent opened fire after Lorenzo Salgado Araujo weaponized his vehicle during an enforcement operation. Meanwhile, Mexico has officially begun filing complaints in the U.S. over the deaths of 17 Mexican nationals in ICE custody or during enforcement operations. Stephanie Corpy reports.
3: The foreign ministry outlined four actions, including filing a complaint with the U.S. Department of Justice, coordinated with Mexico's Attorney General's office and submitted through its embassy in Washington, as well as complaints with the appropriate state prosecutors. Mexico is pursuing civil action against detention centers where Mexicans died, sending cease and desist letters, starting with Adelanto Center, where four Mexicans died.
0: Irving ISD School Board voted to send a more than $950 million bond package to voters this fall. KERA's Bill Zeeble has more on what's on the November 3rd ballot.
4: A bonds committee made up of residents, students, and district staff compiled the package that includes replacing five schools. Superintendent Dorian Galindo said at a work session last month, they're needed.
5: The average age of our campuses is 50 years old. We would love to replace them all. Priorities were made based on the facility condition of our campuses.
4: The bond would also go toward technology upgrades and new high school multipurpose facilities. I'm Bill Zeeble in Dallas.
0: More than 70,000 people showed up to watch Spain defeat France in the semifinals of the World Cup. That brings the total to more than 1.1 million fans who watched live games in Arlington and in Houston. I'm Shelby Rose from the Texas Newsroom.
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7: 33 minutes past the hour, Texas Standard Time. I'm David Brown. For a species that's famously elusive, these two are getting a lot of attention. Two ocelot kittens born recently at Caldwell Zoo in Tyler. They're more than just a cute conservation story you might see on the local TV news. Scientists are hoping that these cats could one day help strengthen the future of one of the most endangered mammals in Texas. Joining us now to tell us more, Haley Bragg, mammals curator at Caldwell Zoo. Haley,

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1: Hi, thank you for having me.
0: Now, I suppose we should make no mistake, these are certainly adorable kittens, but this story is about much more than baby animals. Why is this birth such a milestone?
1: This birth of our ocelot kittens is a huge milestone for conservation efforts in the wild. You know, ocelots are an endangered species in South Texas, and so this is really going to help rebuild the population for zoos and then further release programs later on back into the wild.
0: You know, I've heard that ocelots once ranged across much of South Texas. Today, I gather there are fewer than 100 left in the wild. What happened?
1: So a big factor that played in was habitat destruction, poaching for their fur, inhibiting wildlife corridors. So development will fracture their habitats, and so they cannot reach each other and breed. And so then you have genetic diversity issues, and you have potential inbreeding, and you don't
0: right.
1: have a good gene population represented once they get separated from larger groups.
0: I see. You mentioned breeding. Something that surprised me was just how difficult these cats are to breed, even in zoos. Why are ocelots such a challenge?
1: Ocelots are a challenge because they're a very elusive, solitary species. So their environmental factors have to be perfect. It has to be quiet, no predators around, no unfamiliar scents around. Anything that can disturb them will hinder the breeding process and then also the delivery process as well.
0: Now, you mentioned these kittens are expected to become part of a much larger conservation effort. Could you explain how a litter born in Tyler could eventually help wild ocelots in South Texas?
1: We want to build the genetic diversity up to get the best species possible. And mm-hmm. so these two cats are potentially going to go to other facilities, and their offspring then may end up in what is the East Foundation in South Texas. It's an
0: right.
1: ocelot conservation and breeding facility, and they focus on bringing females in and then having wild male genetics as well, for breeding or even for AI, artificial insemination, and that's going to get us those widely represented genetic diversities that we're looking for. So these kittens are going to contribute to that, and we're super excited.
0: When you said AI, I have to admit, it stopped my heart for a minute. Tell me that AI hasn't gotten to be, so artificial insemination is what we're talking about here.
1: Correct.
0: Now, beyond breeding, of course, you'd mentioned that habitat was one of the reasons that, you know, the shrinking habitat was one of the reasons we have so few in the wild today. Even if you are able to successfully produce more ocelots, where do they go?
1: There are a few ranches in South Texas that are predominantly sanctuaries for ocelot habitat, and so they're protected, and these ocelots will be released on those large, large, vast ranches throughout South Texas, and so they stay in that area. They will be protected. There's always the option for them to venture out, but that's where just being mindful, thinking about, you know, when you approach on these species, or even if you come across one of these species in the wild, if you're just an ordinary person, you need to just go the other direction, leave them alone, don't try to hinder their pathway at any point.
0: You know, your enthusiasm about this makes me think that you're rather optimistic about the future of these cats. Are we talking about preventing extinction in Texas, or is there a realistic path to rebuilding a healthy wild population? And if we are talking about a healthy wild population, how far off are we talking about here?
1: We're absolutely looking at reestablishing a wild, healthy population. Ocelots are critical to the environment and the trophic levels of nature because they take care of all the prey population. So they keep possum numbers down, armadillo, raccoon, rats, mice. So they are going to help control those prey populations. So we really need to focus on keeping their numbers up in the wild. They do such a good job, and they're what you call an umbrella species. So if you protect ocelots and their native habitat and native ranges, you're then protecting the species that inhabit that land in doing so. Plants, other vegetation, other animals, insects. So it all correlates together.
0: Haley Bragg is Mammals Curator at Caldwell Zoo in Tyler. Haley, thanks so much for taking time to talk with us on the Texas Standard. We sure do appreciate it.
1: You're very welcome. Thanks for having me again.
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0: It's the Texas Standard. I'm David Brown. For more than three decades, Paul Skalnick roamed the Gulf Coast, lying about who he was. He also had a habit of lying to law enforcement. When Skalnick would get caught and locked up with other men awaiting trial, he'd claim they confessed their crimes to him. Then he'd peddle those stories to prosecutors in exchange for favors like sentence reductions, early release, even a conjugal visit on one occasion. In the 1980s, his testimony helped prosecutors secure the death penalty for a down-on-his-luck Vietnam veteran named Jim Daly. Daly has always insisted it was a murder he did not commit. In fact, another person has claimed full responsibility for it, repeatedly signing sworn statements that he acted alone. Skalnick's mendacity and the prosecutorial system that rewards Skalnick and others like him are at the center of Pamela Koloff's new book, Catch the Devil, A True Story of Murder, Deception, and Injustice on the Gulf Coast. The author is an Austin-based reporter at ProPublica and staff writer at the New York Times Magazine. Pamela Koloff, welcome to the Texas Standard.
1: Thank you so much for having me.
0: Tell us about Paul Skalnick and how you came across him as a subject for your book.
1: I was first tipped off to Paul Skalnick by an email from a law scholar at Yale Law School. She told me that she had reactivated her law license because she was so concerned about her client, Jim Daly, who was on death row at the time. And in this email she sent to me, she mentioned sort of as an aside at the end that the key witness against her client had been a former police officer who then turned into a con artist and jailhouse informant. And that's what set me on the path of writing about this.
0: Is it clear how he started off trading information about people he met in jail with prosecutors?
1: Yes. And in fact, one of the big surprises of my reporting was that it actually began in Texas, in Harris County. Most of the book focuses on his work in Florida, but none of it would have been possible without the role that he played in a case in 1979 that was called by the media the Moody Park 3 case. That was the first time that he manufactured evidence against defendants standing trial. And in return, he was given a sentence reduction and eventually let free.
0: Well, I guess when he got arrested again, he thought this might be a little side business or something?
1: He did. His crimes escalated as police and prosecutors enabled him to do this. He had been a police officer before here in Austin in the early 1970s. He was kicked off the force for writing hot checks, and then he turned to a life of crime. By the time he ends up in Florida, he knows all the tricks. He knows that when you're in a jail, if you can identify who it is who's in there awaiting trial, who prosecutors most want to get a conviction against, and then you can supply them with a story that that person confessed to you, you are very valuable at trial, and you can sort of barter that for your freedom.
0: I think in a way that's what underscores much of this book and why it's getting so much attention right now. It's that it seems like prosecutors are so often incentivized in a way to get a conviction regardless of actual guilt. Skalnick was just, in a sense, taking advantage of it, and you wonder how much this happens.
1: When we think about how Texas law is written and what it mandates prosecutors to do, prosecutors are told to do justice. It's not to seek convictions. And those are two very different things. And one of the things I saw in reporting this book was the gulf sometimes.

0: times between the incredible drive to get a conviction in a case rather than to think about what was the best outcome in a particular case.
1: One would think that prosecutors would want to know what the facts were. It's easy to sort of paint the prosecutorial system with a fairly broad brush. Tell us a little bit about what happened with Daley. He had a co-defendant, right, in that murder case?
0: He did. I think it's important to look at how much pressure comes to bear on prosecutors in a case like this. This is a case where a 14-year-old girl had been stabbed more than 30 times. Mm. Her naked body had been found in a body of water. It was a horrific crime. The pressure then to find who did this is overwhelming. When the investigation focused on a man named Jack Piercy, who'd been with her in the hours leading up to her death, who had blood on his shoes, who had fled the state after she was killed, he knew that they had enough, that he was at the crime scene. Mm-hmm. But what he did was he said that he brought his housemate, Jim Daley, with him, and that Jim was the person who committed that crime. When that was not enough to get a conviction against Jim, because there was no motive, there was no forensic or scientific evidence, uh-huh, that's when Paul Skelnick was brought in to give this incendiary testimony that he did.
1: Did prosecutors know that Skelnick would give this sort of fabricated testimony?
0: What I'm able to do in the book is to show the pattern that went on from the early 80s through the late 80s, where they were putting someone on the stand over and over again who was committing crimes of fraud and whose closure rate was better than even their star detectives. You know, this was a guy, he would be moved into a cell next to a total stranger, and within 24 hours, he'd have a quote unquote confession. And when you think about it, it doesn't make a lot of sense. Why would someone awaiting trial tell a stranger, mm-hmm, all the incriminating details that would get them convicted right before their trial? It just strains credulity.
1: Did this ever come up in that capital case against Daley and his co-defendant?
0: It did. And this was one of the shocking things in looking back at this case, was once a verdict is handed down, it's almost impossible to undo that. Hmm. Our criminal justice system is used to looking backward at precedent and at jury verdicts rather than at new evidence and what we now know about so many aspects of this kind of testimony.
1: Jack Piercy is serving a life sentence, and as I mentioned earlier, he's repeatedly signed declarations, sworn declarations, saying that he committed this crime alone. What about James Daley? Where does he stand?
0: So Jim has maintained his innocence throughout. Jack Piercy has signed those declarations, and then when he's called to the stand to testify to them, he recants. So there's sort of this terrible catch-22, you know, that Jim is caught in. One of the things I tried to get across in the book is it would be easy to see Skelnick as the villain of this story, but he could only do the things that he did with the buy-in of prosecutors and police who allowed him to become a very powerful figure and allowed him to get away with increasingly worse and worse crimes.
1: We're going to have an extended version of our conversation with Pamela Koloff over at texasstandard.org. We encourage you to check it out, and we certainly encourage you to check out her new book, Catch the Devil, A True Story of Murder, Deception, and Injustice on the Gulf Coast. It's out now. Pamela, thanks so much, and congratulations again.
0: Thank you so much for having me.
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0: It's the Texas Standard. I'm Laura Rice. It's been 3 years since the first hearing for people who filed claims in the massive Camp Lejeune contaminated water settlement. Thousands of veterans and family members who lived on the North Carolina Marine Corps base can sue the government under a law Congress passed in 2022. But there still hasn't been a single trial. As Jay Price reports for the American Homefront Project, both the plaintiffs and judges are growing frustrated.
1: The judges said from the beginning that getting the settlements done quickly was critical. People were exposed to the tainted water from 1953 to 1987, which means many are not only sick, but elderly. Jason Johns, the head of the VFW's National Legislative Committee, spoke at a recent rally at the Capitol. He said one law firm is representing about 2,000 plaintiffs, and nearly 10% of those have died in the past 2 years.
2: Next year, it's going to be 20%. The year after that, it's going to be 30%. If DOJ continues to do what it's doing, in 5 to 10 years, there'll be nobody left.
1: In an interview, he blamed the delays mainly on the Justice Department lawyers defending the Navy. He says they've been stalling, filing frivolous motions, including trying to relitigate the responsibility that Congress already admitted to in the 2022 law.
3: It creates an imbalance in the negotiations for settlements to say, you know what, yeah, I've only got so many years left, or my family's financially desperate. We need the money right now. We'll take a third of what we might have gotten 5 years ago.
1: While plaintiffs say they're jaded by years of delays, a recent sharply worded court order has given them at least some hope. The judges handling the thousands of lawsuits have ordered lawyers on both sides to hammer out a mass settlement plan by the end of October.
4: It's something. Do I have much confidence? We'll have to see what goes on with it. But it's something more than what we have had.
1: Jim Ward, who lives in Georgia, served at Lejeune in the early 1980s. He has an aggressive form of bladder cancer, and his wife has breast cancer. Both types of illness have been linked to the toxins in the water. Ward says he also believes the government lawyers are intentionally slowing progress to use the plaintiffs' ages and illnesses as leverage for lowball settlement offers.
4: What a lawsuit means to you at 60 when you have some of your health, and what it means to you at 80 or 85 when your health is almost all gone because of illness is two different things. You tend to settle for less and you say, I'll do anything that y'all tell me.
1: The Department of Justice didn't respond to a request for an interview, but a former top DOJ litigator says he doesn't believe it would intentionally cause delays.
5: DOJ has no reason to drag it out. There's no there.
1: Paul Figley, now a law professor at American University, was with the DOJ for 30 years and served as deputy director of the Torch Branch, dealing with lawsuits against the government. He followed some of the early developments in the case and says he knows the lead government litigator.
5: He's not trying to cheat these people because he doesn't like them. He's just saying, this is the law. This is what you have to show. If you can't show it, then you shouldn't win.
1: Regardless of who's most at fault for the delays, plaintiffs like Jim Ward say it's time for them to end. He says the nation admitted in the 2022 law that it poisoned Marines and their families, and there's been more than enough time to decide which sick people should be compensated and how.
4: We don't need another 4 years, 3 years, 2 years of this being argued back and forth over who's right, who's wrong, the illnesses are wrong. Let's get this settled. Let's get it done. Let's get these people taken care of. Let's get them so they can continue with their healing.
1: The dozens of law firms representing plaintiffs are themselves represented by a small leadership group appointed by the court. The court's new order says they and the Justice Department lawyers must meet every week under the supervision of two court officials. If they don't reach an agreement,

0: agreement by the October 30th deadline, the court may replace the plaintiff's leadership group attorneys, and it threatened unspecified actions against the government defense team. I'm Jay Price reporting.
1: This story was produced by the American Homefront Project, a public media collaboration that reports on American military life and veterans. Over the past year, the revamped Talk of Texas here on The Standard has become a place where listeners help us take the temperature of the state, not through polling or punditry, but through their own voices. Our Wells Dunbar has been collecting your voices on issues that matter to you. Today, as stormy weather is once again hammering the state, we reflect on those deadly July 4th floods from 2025.
2: In the days after the deadly July 4th floods in the Hill Country, we asked Texans to send us what they were thinking, feeling, and trying to make sense of. What came back was not always easy to hear. It was grief, mostly, but also memory and love for a part of Texas that many people know through its rivers and camps, and now through tremendous loss. One listener, Beth Barham, put that contradiction plainly.
3: How does one process the tremendous loss of life in Kerr County versus the life-taking, life-giving rain?
2: A year later, that question still sits there, because rain is never just one thing in Texas. It can save, but it can destroy. It can fill a river in minutes while the deeper drought remains. There is no neat way to transition out of something like that. No lesson that makes the loss smaller. But in the days after the flood, a lot of Texans seemed to be reaching for language that could hold more than one thing at once. Sorrow, love, anger, reverence, and fear. Harmon Everett sent us this.
4: We are all Mystic Camp, we who love the rivers. We who sleep in our tents listening to the sound of the rivers running by. We who paddle our boats on the lakes and rivers. We are all Mystic Camp. We are all the open wound and the missing children. We play in our boats and live our lives as if things will go on the way they've been going for years. The Brazos, the Trinity, the Guadalupe flow to the sea. The sun rises in the east and sets in the west, and it gets hot in South Texas. But sometimes things change. We should be aware that we could be dealing with a new situation and work through it the best we can. Some days, events happen that change our lives forever. Heraclitus in 500 BC told the great truth about rivers, that no man can step in the same river twice, because the water has moved on, and you're a changed man. We go to the river to have them change us. We go in our boats and paddle boards for the river to change us, and they themselves change. We are all Mystic Camp, we who love the rivers. We who sleep in our tents listening to the sound of the rivers running by. We who paddle our boats on the lakes and rivers, we are all Mystic Camp. In the piles of shredded trees and shredded cars and shredded tents and shredded bodies, we are all Mystic Camp. We are all the open wound and the missing children.
2: 1 year later, the water has receded. The people who survived have not. Neither have the families who lost someone or the community still trying to understand what happened, what failed, and what must change. These voices came to us in the raw days after the flood. We return to them now, not to reopen the wound, but to honor what Texans were carrying then, and what so many of them are still carrying. I'm Wells Dunbar, and this is The Talk of Texas.
1: 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Leah Scarpelli is our director, and Renee Chavez and Caroline File are our technical directors today. The Texas Standard summer interns are Porshea Goyens and Charlie Sharp. We'll see you back here tomorrow.
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0: You're listening to All Things Considered from NPR News. Now to southern Utah, where the largest wildfire in the country is burning. Since it started 3 weeks ago, it has consumed more than 100,000 acres of forest in the mountains outside the town of Monticello. People there remain ready to evacuate at a moment's notice. Member station KSUT's Adam Burke reports.
1: For the last week, dozens of people here have been gathering every evening on the west edge of town when a long line of fire trucks roll out of the Abajo Mountains. They've been through a lot since the Babylon fire started June 26th, when dry conditions and 50-mile-an-hour winds blew the fire up quickly.
2: The first few days, it was moving 20,000 acres a day.
1: Kevin Dunn is Monticello's mayor.
2: Almost 1,000 acres an hour. And at that point, it was completely uncontrollable.
1: Initially, the fire grew inside a buffer of national forest land, but by July 6th, a roiling tower of dark smoke appeared just over the mountain a few miles west of the city.
2: It literally looks like there's been an atomic explosion back there. There's lightning flashing everywhere from the particles in the upper atmosphere. The town was completely engulfed in ash. We had pine needles falling, leaves partially burned, falling all over town. It was truly apocalyptic.
1: That afternoon, Dunn fielded calls from anxious residents.
2: What are we doing, Mayor? What's happening?
1: Officials put much of the town of about 2,000 people on notice. Be ready to evacuate immediately.
3: We've been ready to go for over a week. Luckily, it hasn't gotten to the go stage.
1: Bonnie DeRosier moved to Monticello from Florida about 25 years ago.
3: I've seen neighbors get as much in their car as they can, which is not wrong. I mean, your whole life, you hate to think of it going up in flames.
1: To date, federal agencies have spent nearly $42 million on the Babylon fire, bringing in helicopters, air tankers, drones, and more than 1,500 firefighters. Crews carved a fire break in the oak brush west of Monticello. And then the weather changed. Thunderstorms rolled in. The fire is now 54% contained.
4: Mother Nature, sprinkle a little bit of water out there. I'll take it.
1: Mac McFarlane took over leadership.

0: Ugandan musician turned political opposition leader Bobby Wine lives in exile in the U.S. That's after a crackdown by the country's authoritarian president following a disputed election. 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We speak with him about how he stays politically active in Uganda and the future of leadership in the country. 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
1: What Blanche has had to do to get this nomination, to get Trump's support, might be the very thing that undermines his capacity to be confirmed. And even after everything that has happened in the last year and a half, there is the expectation among senators that this department should not be undermined and degraded.
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1: What Blanche has had to do to get this nomination, to get Trump's support, might be the very thing that undermines his capacity to be confirmed. 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
5: Ugandan musician turned political opposition leader Bobby Wine lives in exile in the U.S. That's after a crackdown by the country's authoritarian president following a disputed election. 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

0: I'm Michael Barbaro. This is The Daily. My colleague, Glenn Thrush, recounts the unlikely story of how Blanche became Trump's legal enforcer. Glenn, talk us through exactly how this bet that Blanche had made to align himself with Trump at Trump's lowest point starts to pay off once Trump is back in the White House.
1: Well, Blanche wants a top job at DOJ. He wants the top job at DOJ. He doesn't get it, but instead he gets the position of Deputy Attorney General, which is probably the most powerful position in Washington that people don't know about. He runs the day-to-day operations of the department, and he's particularly powerful because his boss is so weak. Pam Bondi is a second-choice Attorney General. She's the former AG in Florida, and she's just not prepared for the job. And Blanche winds up having even more power than most deputy attorney generals have. First and foremost, it involves

0: I'm Chris Boyd. Up next on Think, author George Saunders talks about his latest novel in which two ghosts appear in the deathbed visions of a climate-denying oil baron.
1: You're rooting for him to just have that moment of realization that he was wrong. He might or might not get there.
0: Will he repent or hold fast to his belief that he's done nothing to be ashamed of?
1: You know, do people know that they're bad? Or have they narrated themselves into something else?
0: We'll talk about free will, forgiveness, and what Saunders calls compassion with a spine. Our conversation starts after a short break.